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0: Jeff Ament is joining us here on Musician Spotlight. Jeff, I want to talk about some of your solo projects. Mm-hmm. I was checking in on those. I was checking out Heaven Hell.
1: Mm-hmm.
0: And wanted to feature some of that music on the program.
1: Oh, wow.
0: Yeah, I really dug it. And I wanted to talk about how those projects come together for you. And you're taking on different roles, I would assume, mm-hmm. more of a lead role in those projects. Mm-hmm. But there's always something, even for a guy who's been as successful as you have in a group setting, to be putting something out into the world with your name on it.
1: Yeah.
0: I'm always fascinated with that step for musicians, regardless of where that comes in their journey.
1: It's interesting. I mean, when I started playing bass, I played with a handful of guys here at the university. A couple of us lived in Jesse Hall. One lived in Neighbor, John and Bruce. And I remember we were playing some covers. We were playing like Ramones and Sex Pistols and Clash and stuff. And then at one point, John, who had come from California and was kind of in the punk rock scene down there, he said, "Hey, this is nowhere, man. We got to write songs." And I was just going like, "Huh? How do you do that?" And he goes, "Just listen to a bunch of your favorite songs and then go take a walk and come back and then just play something." And it was kind of a great, and he said it in this really offhand way. And I remember I came back and I wrote this song called Kill or Be Killed. And I remember I was writing the words out, and they're like sophomoric. They're like, you know, it's not great, but there was some magic that happened because I didn't know where the words came from.
0: Mm.
1: I was just the music was sort of like pulling these words out of me, and I, you know, wrote this song about, you know, being drafted, you know, which was happening at that time. Like the ROTC was trying to, because we were poor, they were coming after me, and there was like a whole thing happening in my little world at that time. And so early on, I was like, early on playing my instrument, I was writing songs. And then as I got into bands where there was a lot more songwriters and people that were actually better at songwriting, there was a point when I sort of took a little bit more of a backseat. And there were even times in a couple of those bands where I would bring in something, and I remember this guy who was a great musician in the band made fun of my idea, and it crushed me. I don't think I wrote a song for like 2 years. Like I would write songs at home, but I wouldn't put it out mm-hmm. there. And then you get to this point to where there's that paralysis, that creative paralysis, which so many people deal with, because I think younger kids even deal with it more now because everything's on their phone and getting judged all the time or whatever.
0: Yeah, that's so true.
1: But, and then there got to be a point when we were, Stone and I were deciding to continue to play together before we formed Pearl Jam. And we had a dinner and I said, if I'm going to move forward with you, like, you got to support me in my songwriting as much as I support you. And so that sort of set me on this mission to like just do a deep dive and just try to be a better songwriter. And over the course, as the band has grown, we've all supported each other pretty well in that. The five of us have, Ed's always been really great. Like, "Hey, you got something? You got a whole song?" And his willingness to sort of support all of us in writing complete songs and in some cases helping simplify them or helping them be more melodic or whatever. And then as that's happened over the last 30 years, you just start writing more and more songs, and then you're looking for outlets, because on the Pearl Jam record, there's only room for two of your songs.
0: I was going to say, is it a matter of like, "Oh, okay, I've got this group of songs. This one could fit with Pearl Jam or one of my other projects. This one I'm going to keep for myself."
1: Yeah.
0: Is it kind of like that?
1: Yeah. I have a little bit of a devilish thing when it comes to the band, where I try to give them something that I wouldn't think fits.
0: Oh, okay.
1: Where you could hear those guys playing it, but it's not something we've ever done, and in the hopes that it just widens
0: new
1: our
0: life.
1: Breath. Yeah, just something that gives us a little bit more. I've always wanted. Like, my favorite bands in history were the bands that could sort of do lots of different styles and mm-hmm. sort of, and I've always really wanted that for a band. Like, that we could do a country tinge song, or we could do an ambient song, or we could do a punk rock song, or do like a super traditional mid-tempo rock song or whatever. But yeah, as time goes on, and then you develop those muscles, and then it becomes that where you just, it's just what you do. It's like if you're not touring, or you're just making stuff, you're just like, I'm always thinking about it. I'm always thinking about, oh, that little guitar thing I'm noodling on right now, that could be something. You put it in your phone. Next day you listen to it, you go like, I can hear this other thing. I can hear these other chords going over that. Or, and it's just it's such an awesome, again, it doesn't have anything to do with like, being in a big rock band, but it's just the magic of making stuff out of nothing. It's just like it's honestly the greatest gift that you could help anybody acquire, you know. Yeah. Like I always tell people, like, yeah, you might be working a job that you don't love, but like, if you can play music, if you can play guitar with your buddy and just write some songs, and like once a year go in the studio and record 3 or 4 songs, and like every year you got this thing, it's like, it's I don't know, I you know, out of all the things that we've evolved into, that's like one of the most, if you look at anything in the planet, it's like writing songs and making music is like, I don't know if there's anything better.

0: Jeff Amen is joining us here on Musician Spotlight. Again, in doing research for this conversation, I came across, I think it was what they call them, reels on YouTube. It's just a random thing. Jeff Amen's top five I Can't Live Without Them albums. And I was really impressed with the diversity. Bitches Brew, Physical Graffiti, Led Zeppelin. I should say Bitches, in case listeners are not familiar, Bitches Brew is an incredible album by Miles Davis. Very pivotal album in the history of music. Physical Graffiti, Led Zeppelin, Laughingstock, Talk Talk.
1: Yeah.
0: Very underrated band, I think. A Cigaroos, I'm forgetting the actual album. Discreet Music by Brian Eno. Well, that was interesting to me in and of itself. And then I found the video about you talking about the process of your scoring work for, I'm spacing the name of John Krakauer.
1: Yeah, Under the Banner of Heaven.
0: Yeah. And as you explained it, and I started to hear the samples, which I had not heard up until that point, I'm like, oh, okay. I'm hearing all these things that are in this top five list of albums you can't live without. I'm like, I see where this is coming from, in other words. So I wanted to know if you could touch on that and the process, because the process of how the music came together compositionally, I thought was really interesting too.
1: Yeah, I had had this idea forever about having a writing session where the band, everybody had like a keyboard or something, just like a little looper station or just something that you could just cycle, and that you pick a key and then everybody understands the notes of the key, and then you just create some little thing, and then just see, and then to have this little light ambient thing going in the room, and then to be able to play over that.
0: Mm.
1: So almost like a harmonium or a B3, just like on, like, you know, all the notes or something, but you have this where like
0: a drone.
1: Yeah. Like a drone, but where things are cycling out, and just like all of a sudden there's a melody that weaves you together. That isn't a melody that you'd ever come up with on your own, because it's so random. And I, you know, it's like everybody in the band has a million of these, you know, different ideas and how they want to make a record or whatever. And so when this opportunity came up for Under the Banner of Heaven, that was my pitch was that. And I also incorporated into the pitch that I wanted to record it the way that Mark Hollis did his solo record, which was he put like two U87s in the room. And everything that got recorded to those, they'd bring in musicians from all over the place. They got recorded to those two mics at that place in the room. And they would move the sax player or the drum kit or whatever. So it sounded like this, you know, there's 50 musicians on one song.
0: Mm.
1: And maybe there's only one honk of a saxophone or one little harmonica line or, you know, whatever. But they're all being recorded by the same mic. And so my idea was that you create these loop stations in this room, and you have these two mics, and then you come back after it, and you, with a power trio, or you bring horn players in or whatever, and you just record into those mics. And that got tweaked a little bit because COVID hit, and we couldn't really bring musicians in and out the way that we wanted to. So then it became largely me and Josh Klinghoffer and Josh Evans, who was recording the stuff. It was largely us just switching instruments and creating a power trio, and then having John Wicks come in at a point because we felt like we needed a handful of pieces where it felt like a real power trio playing kind of over the top of these giant drones, because we had like six looper stations in this big room, and we'd sort of tune. We did have the mics in the middle of the room, and we would sort of like just walk around the mics and go like, that there's too much of that note, or that note's poking out in a weird way. So we'd go change that looper. And so it was sort of like tuning the room to something that felt like just like appealing, just felt like, okay, that's a great bed. That's a great, like we can play for hours, you know? And so we have these, you know, we probably have 30 hour long, what we were calling banners,
0: ah,
1: of us,
0: okay,
1: it's like Electric Power Trio. Okay, here's another section where we're all sitting around these mics and we got acoustic instruments and we got upright bass and acoustic guitar and like a djembe or, and it was just so creative, you know. It was like 3 weeks of us just like, you know, doing that for like 10, 12 hours a day and then eating twice a day and then talking about what the next thing we were going to do. Oh, let's tweak the, okay, let's play these things through the loopers. And at the end of it, we were all like, I was like, I would give up my incredible day job if I could just do this all the time. If it could manifest into something as amazing as that, TV series, because, they kind of gave us carte blanche, and that's not the norm in that world, because I've done some of that stuff. It's a nightmare. It's like so many chefs in the kitchen, and everybody's got a different idea, and some people want it to be, you know, if they're asking somebody in a big band, you know, like Pearl Jam or something, they're sort of expecting something in that, and I, you know, something that's...
0: Sure,
1: you know, they're going to build a, you know... get some press around that or whatever. And I was more interested in like just reading stories about musicians over to, you know, listen to Brian Eno or listen to any of the great ambient writers or jazz musicians who are like taking chances with how they record and just coming upon like a method that it feels like nobody's done this before. Like we're doing something totally unique here. And that's been one of the great things about playing with Josh Klinghoffer and John Wicks, is like just how open and how many ideas those guys have. And I'd love to do more of it, but it's hard to find. It's just hard to find partners in the film world that trust you, that you're really paying attention to their film piece and you're going to make it better. And I do feel like we did make parts of that TV series better with the music that we made. We made it dark and we made it sort of celestial, and because there was the backdrop of religion. It was like the perfect zone for me, because I was raised Catholic, and so everything that was going on in that series, like it really hit me in a strong way.

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1: Hey, it's Howard Kingston here of Freeforms and Hey, That's New to Me. 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

0: You're listening to Musician Spotlight, and we're speaking today with Jeff Ament. And Ament. Now I'm starting to doubt myself. This is the worst part. Especially, we're like the same age. Not like the same age, we are the same age.
1: Well, I've listened to your show a ton over the years, and when I was coming in, I was doing the same thing to your name. I was like, do not call him Floritis. Floritis.
0: Oh, this is going to be the best part of the whole show, is us arguing about how we pronounce each other's names. That's fantastic. I want to get into skating, because obviously this is a huge part of your life. It's a huge part of what you do. Not have done, but continue to do for the state of Montana, and how you got into this. The one time I almost came up and introduced myself, I was doing an interview with Ben Harper.
1: Oh, wow.
0: And it was out there at the Big Sky.
1: Big Sky, right.
0: And I was going out to, I'd not met Ben yet, but I was about to meet him, introduce myself, and you guys were talking. And I knew enough to know that you were both really into skating. I'm like, no, this isn't the time. this is a conversation. I'll wait to meet Ben. I'll meet Jeff at some other point. But I know enough to know that this is probably a conversation that needs to be between a couple of skating guys. But talk about like how you got into skating to begin with, maybe, and maybe we could do a whole other show on this. And then how your efforts with Montana Pool Service came about?
1: Well, I mean, just a little backdrop. In 1976, my dad was great every summer at just getting us in the car and driving across the country somewhere. And so we didn't stay in hotels because we couldn't really afford to do that, but we would drive straight to California or Oregon or Minnesota, wherever we had relatives, and we'd hang out for a week or 10 days. And there was a trip that we went to California, and my cousin Gary had just made a skateboard. It was the first time I'd ever skated on, like, you know, urethane wheels with precision bearings and a board that turned. And there was brand new asphalt in front of their house. And I just remember having the greatest vacation that I'd had up to that point, because usually we'd go to Minnesota and I would help, like, milk the cows, or, you know, it was like it was more of a workcation. As I left, my cousin gave me a copy of this skateboarder magazine, and it was a 20-hour drive home. And by the time I got home, I was like, knew everything. It was the only thing I had in the car. And so immediately my dad helped me make a skateboard. Within a few months in the magazine, people were building ramps. My dad loved that because he was teaching me how to build. So like I was building like, you know, probably some of the first ramps in Montana at that time, just because I was seeing pictures in the magazines. And by summer of 1977, I had a huge 12-foot tall U-pipe in the yard that my dad helped me build. And I was a hyperactive kid, so I was doing everything in school. I was playing all the team sports. I would get home from whatever sports. I would get on the ramp and ride for 3 hours until I was tired enough to go to bed. And then I found out there was some contests happening, like at the state fair, and I got to meet those people. And then all of a sudden I got to meet kids from all over the state. In a way that you don't get to when you're playing football and basketball, because you show up as a team, you play, you leave, there's never really any interaction. And so it was cool. Like I'm still friends with a handful of those folks. A bunch of them ended up being in bands, doing different cool things in the art world. And it just sort of naturally turned into what we're doing now with Montana Pool Service and building skate parks. At a time when the band was doing lots of philanthropy, and early on we did a show in Seattle where we were giving all the money away from the shows that we played there, and I gave some money to Bailey Boucher, which was a AIDS hospice place that I had some friends that had spent time at. And then the only other thing I knew about that was going on in town was they were trying to build a skate park in the Seattle Center area. And I had some friends that were trying to get that going. And then I just saw like what a cool thing it was for the community, and I just saw what a clubhouse that formed. And when I came out to Montana, I helped with the folks that were doing the Missoula Park, and then towns around the area started building skate parks. I would give some money to those places, and then at one point, one of the builders who I was friends with in Seattle, Grindline, they owed me some money. I gave them a loan, and I said, "Hey, how about if in return you just build a bowl in my hometown of Big Sandy?" Mm. And so we made that happen, and then it's that thing that we were talking about earlier, like following the energy. It's just like all of a sudden this good energy happens, and then there's a town with some young families that want to do the same thing, and so they reach out, and then the last 6-7 years we've been building 4 to 6 parks a year. Yesterday we went up and looked at a bunch of sites up in the Flathead. There's 3 more going in up there this year, and it's just like this ball of energy that's happening that it just keeps rolling, and more communities. It's easier now because people, younger families are seeing the value of a skate park, and also creating a healthy clubhouse that's outside. I always tell these kids that it's your park. Like you got to take care of it. Yeah, you got to keep it clean.
2: Ownership.
1: And the thing that I hear over and over is like how excited people are to see their kids outside, like doing stuff together. Yeah. And there's nothing better. Like we drove past. We built a park last year in Pablo, and we pulled up, and there's like 10 kids. Mm. And a couple of them just started riding, and they're ripping, and they're falling, and they're getting up and laughing, and they're all there's a crew happening. You can tell there's like a little crew happening over it, and
0: that must be great too. So you just drive up on it, and they don't know it's not a press thing. No. We're like, hey, Jeff's coming back, and we want to make sure. No. This is like that's got to be so rewarding.
1: And then you see a kid with a crappy skateboard, and you help, and you got some stuff in the car, and you help them, you show them how to build it, and you build up a skateboard for him and you give it to him. And I mean, it's the thing I really look forward to in the summer, so much. Like it, and now we have them all over the state. There's 35 or something that we've been a part of. And so we try to keep just try to stay connected. I got about probably 20, 25 kids that are actively on my little team. And so I stay connected to them, get them shoes, and it's a blast. It's a blast. It's like, it kind of came out of nowhere. There was no big plan 20 years ago to do this. It just kind of happened upon me. And I think we're doing it right. We're building great parks, and what is there in life to just have fun? Yeah. So.

0: Jeff, as we wrap up, a couple of other things I wanted to bring up. One was a story, and I so hope that this is a true story, and we mentioned earlier, it's a good one. Brian Copper, who used to be the co-host of this program, mm-hmm. and I had told him the story of spending Thanksgiving with a former girlfriend and her family, and this was in the days of Guitar Hero. And sort of they're like, oh, well, you know, the guy who's coming, he's a professional guitarist. He, you know, so let's have this put him in front of the screen with his guitar. If, for those of you who are younger who don't know what Guitar Hero is, Google's your friend. And so I'm like, oh, yeah, sure, I'll take a crack at it. And I can't remember what I was trying to play. I was horrible because I kept trying to play the thing. Well, and so the adolescents there were like, hey, dude, you know, do you want us to show you how it's done? Which has brought much hilarity. Well, Brian told the story that he had spoken to you, maybe he even told you that story, and that you had said you had the same experience, but you were doing it with a, not only a Pearl Jam song, but a song that you had written yourself.
1: Yeah, yeah.
0: So please tell me this was a true story.
1: Yeah, it was. They had approached us about doing, and it never came out. The whole thing went belly up before, like we created a, I think it was like 10, We created 10 songs that were going to be part of this, the Pearl Jam Guitar mm-hmm. Hero package or whatever. So they sent out the original one that had, I can't remember what this couple songs that I played. There might have been like a Aerosmith song and something else, but I remember I was playing it and I knew how to play the song and it's like making you move the other way. And so I couldn't like separate what was going on in my brain and how I knew, you know, how, you know, visually what I knew my fingers were supposed to be doing and what the screen was telling me which way to move it. And I quit pretty quickly. Like I was like, and I remember saying like, I don't know if I'm down with this. Like they should have made it at least intuitive to what.
0: Yeah. Yeah.
1: The movement is.
0: Right. But. That's funny you bring up Aerosmith because last night I was thinking, because again, doing the research, I came across some guy who was trying to emulate the sound of the 12-string bass mm-hmm. intro on Jeremy mm-hmm. with, not to get geek out listeners, but there's pedals that you can add pitches on.
1: Right.
0: So it was like a pitch transposer, maybe a couple of them. And I was thinking, That line, that intro of that song, there can be almost a direct connection between that and the sort of Sweet Emotion.
1: Right.
0: You know, there's not too many classic rock legendary songs that start with bass guitar. Right.

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0: Jeff, the last thing too I was going to ask, and this was something that came up, and I'm going to give credit to where credit's due, a young man named Dylan Albans, who I was talking to, who's doing some great stuff here in Montana through Missoula Community Access Television. But he was asking me to contemplate this. When you are on your deathbed, or you're about to check out of this plane, what would be the song that you would want to offer up to whatever spirit or energy you choose to? Could be one of yours, not necessarily, but possibly one of yours. And then what you would want to hear as you checked out. How's that for a deep question?
1: That's a good one.
0: Credit to Dylan.
1: I'm going to say the thing that pops right off the top, and it's a song that like hit me really hard when I was a kid, and it's Across the Universe by Beatles. And there's something about that song when I was a kid. I just remember, because Let It Be was the first album that I bought. Like, I bought I probably bought 30 singles before I bought that. And I remember it was $4.99, and I bought it. And I remember, like, I had the record player I had was like only for singles, and I just remember like barely could play the thing. But I remember that song came on, and I just remember the hair stood up on the back of my neck, and I didn't know what he was saying. But there was like, again, we've, you know, spent a lot of this talking about just like the magic that you feel from music, and there was, you know, to think that something off this

0: acid, you know, this piece of plastic, and these grooves in a piece of plastic can hit you so hard as a kid, and not really understanding the words or anything, just going like. And then as I got older, like reading the words and kind of understanding that song, every time that it hits me, that would be a great one to go out to. But I probably, if it was going to happen, if I knew that I was checking out at some point, I would probably make a playlist.
1: Well,
0: I'm that
1: said.
0: Guy.
1: Well said. Jeff Amen has been our guest on Musician Spotlight. Thanks so much for making time to be
0: Thanks,
1: a guest on the program.
0: Man,
1: it's been a pleasure
0: awesome.
1: To get a chance to finally meet you face to face.
0: Yeah, feels like a long time coming.
1: No doubt. And thanks for the conversation. Always great to talk to you.
0: Thanks, Sean.

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2: I'm Dr. Anthony Lazarowitz, and this is Climate Connections. Winters in Western Oregon tend to be cool and rainy, but summers are usually very dry. So many farmers in the region irrigate their crops, and much of the water they use comes from rivers that are fed by mountain snowpack. But as the climate warms, that snowpack is shrinking.
3: It is over time going to really impact how people irrigate their crops.
2: That's Gabrielle Rush McNally of the Dry Farming Institute. Her group helps farmers in the region learn how to grow crops including tomatoes, melons, beans, and squash without irrigating during the dry summer season. 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And spacing plants more widely can help them develop longer roots to access water that's held deeper in the soil. The Dry Farming Institute teaches farmers about these methods and tests crop varieties to identify which can thrive in dry farm conditions.
3: We also encourage a lot of experimentation and then knowledge sharing to see like what works in a particular context.
2: So even if they do not stop watering entirely, farmers can reduce how much they rely on irrigation as the climate warms and water becomes scarcer. Climate Connections is produced by the Yale Center for Environmental Communication. 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

0: Welcome to Get to That. This is Olivia. I'm going to be your host on this wonderful evening of music here on Montana Public Radio. Well, for the next 2 hours anyways. And then someone else will bring you more music on this wonderful evening. We're going to start with Paul Cawthon, and this is Everybody Walkin' This Land.
1: All your mothers and your brothers and your sisters and your fathers and everybody.

Everybody welcome to Slams. All you believers, pretenders, bona fide sinners, everybody walking this land. 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

0: everybody walking this land.
1: Lord, we pray we make it through the day. All your mothers, your brothers, your sisters, your fathers, believers, pretenders.

You just heard Brandi Carlile with Mainstream Kid, and we started the set with Paul Cawthon, Everybody Walking This Land. This is Olivia, and this is Get to That. We also heard Indestructible from Welshly Arms, and we heard The Story from Nora Jones. We also heard Joe Walsh with Rocky Mountain Way. We're going to get more music coming your way here shortly. This next one is from Hozier, and it's called Foreigner's God.

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You just heard Lindsey Buckingham with I Don't Mind. We started the set with Follow from Susan Tedeschi, and we heard Curly Weaver with You Was Born to Die, and Jethro Tull with Songs from the Wood. We also heard Donnie Hathaway with Jealous Guy, and Right Next Door from Betty LaVette. This next one is from Mavis Staples. It's called Love and Trust. 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

There's no one but you.

You just heard Float On from Diorje, the singing shaman. We started the set with Lonely Boy from the Black Keys. We also heard Resistance Revival with Woke Up This Morning and Allison Russell with Montreal. We heard Run and Hide from Gone, Gone, Gone and John Mellencamp with Rain on the Scarecrow. We also heard Josephine Baker with Who? 1926. And we're going to play some Mercy Bell for you next and some more great things in the next set. Thank you so much for listening to Montana Public Radio and supporting this wonderful station.

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sitting quiet like a sack left on the shelf. Don't think I need your chattering. I'm listening to myself. Hold, stop, don't pity me. Hold, stop your sympathy. Understanding if you got it.

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Otherwise, I'll do without it. Thank you, Lord. I see you.

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We just heard Natalie Merchant with San Andreas Fault, and we started the set with Robert Earl Keen, and that was East Virginia Blues. We also heard Maya Angelou with On Aging, and Melissa Etheridge with Bring Me Some Water. We also heard Melissa Greener with Harvest Moon, and Molly Tuttle with her cover of Helpless, wonderful Neil Young song. And we've got one more from Nina Simone coming up. Thank you so much for listening and supporting Montana Public Radio. This has been Get to That. Coming up is The Night Train here on Montana Public Radio.

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0: I'm Justin Angle, professor at the University of Montana College of Business and host of A New Angle. 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

ring count.

I started off Night Train this evening with the late, great Leonard Cohen and Democracy from his great album, The Future, from 1992. After that, we had India RE and Brown Skin from Acoustic Soul from 2001. Next up, Full Crate, featuring Luke Burr, and A Fool Getting Older from the EP Still Growing from 2018. We heard the collaboration of Melting Resonance and Girl Goshi, and a single, Stay, from 2024. Just before this, we heard the Cinematic Orchestra and To Build a Home, featuring Patrick Watson, from the album Ma Fleur, from 2007. And we're listening to Sholto and a single called Never Going to End, from 2024. Stay tuned.

0: 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I work here in sponsorship at Montana Public Radio. 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

my sisters and my brother. 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

Set 2 began with Mama's Gun and Chasing Down Shadows from their album Roots to Riches from 2009. The late great Laura Nyro and Captain for Dark Mornings from her New York Tenderberry album from 1969. The great Randy Newman was next with Big Hat, No Cattle from his album Bad Love from 1999. Then we heard Suzanne Vega and Bad Wisdom from 99.9F. I think it means degrees Fahrenheit, from 1992. Then we heard Blake Williams and Worthwhile from his EP Songs for Angie, which is brand new. Great Paula Cole was next, and God is Watching from her Greatest Hits Postcards from East Oceanside album from 2006. And we're listening to Paul Williams and So Many People, the instrumental from Someday Man from 1970. Stay tuned.

0: This is Colin Feely from Cork, Ireland. 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

This last week, we sadly lost Glenn Hansard, who died from a motorcycle accident in his native Ireland. The track we heard was one he won the Oscar for, called Falling Slowly, which he performed with Markéta Irglova for the movie Once, back in 2007. After that, we heard Whiffany and Big Number, which is a brand new single. Following that, Wunderbar and his new single, I Need You. Next up, Gallant and Sneak, featuring Terrace Martin, Robert Glasper, and Keon Harold, and 311 from 2023. We heard Rowena Wise's new single, Blood Ties. And just before this, we heard Gabrielle's and Blame from his Bloodline EP from 2021. And we're listening to Salin and See Champou, which was a single in 2023. Stay tuned.

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3: And here's the final set of Night Train.

This final set of Night Train began with At Jazz featuring Clara Hill and Nowhere I Can Go, which was a single back in 2006. We heard Natural Child and No Trip from the album It's Only Rock and Roll If I Like It, Bootleg Series Volume 1 and 2 from 2014. Next up, Michaela Davis and Nothing's on the Radio from her album Graceland Way, which is brand new. Then we heard Dennison Whitmer and Confident Sensitive Child in a remixed version from the album American Four Square from 2022. We heard Cat Power and Sigma Tropic and Haiku 10 from the album 16 Haiku and Other Stories from 2003. Just before this, we heard Alpha

and Loving Nobody from 2016. I'm a listening to and going out with Reservoir and Future from the album Reservoir from 2023. I'm Howard Kingston. I hope you enjoyed the show. I'll be back here tomorrow for a special Covers Freeforms. 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Have a great life. Ta-ta!

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2: 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This is a Freeform show. Start off with Molly Tuttle with Take the Journey from When You're Ready, and then I played Lifted Away from Joseph. That was from a record called Stay Awake. Certain Circles is a tune from Barton Carroll from the record called The Lost One. And then from the Peter Gabriel Collection, the album I/O, the Bright Side and Dark Side mixes. That was the Road to Joy Dark Side mix from Peter Gabriel. Going way back to Chris Squire's Fish Out of Water, the great, late, great bass player for Yes. That was Hold Out Your Hand. It was a stereo remix. Broad Shoulders Beasts from Mumford & Sons was in that set. It's from a record called Wilder Mind. Different When It Comes to You, that was Bruce Coburn from Life Short, Call Now. And moments ago we heard Sam Bush, and yes, that was the voice of Emmylou Harris as well. Sam Bush from his record Lapse in Seven, The River's Gonna Run. In the background, this is a little bit of an artist called Dr. Didge. A late, great didgeridoo player. It's from a record called Out of the Woods. This is Ever Increasing Circles. Emily Elbert is next. 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
3: You are indeed. 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Michael Marsalek with you. Nice to have you listening wherever you may be on this Tuesday. Speaking of Jeff Amon of Pearl Jam, part two of John Florida's special musician spotlight with Jeff Amon will be on tonight, 7 o'clock, following All Things Considered. I started that last set with Lazy from Emily Elbert from her record Proof, and then the pretty cool version of Everybody Wants to Rule the World. That's done by the band Lettuce, and that live recording with the Colorado Symphony. The band Lettuce will be in Montana on the 29th of August in Emigrant at the Old Saloon, and the 28th is the Symphony on the River, and it'll be the band Lettuce performing with the Missoula Symphony Orchestra at the Kettle House Amphitheater. After that, I played Gautier with In Your Light from Making Mirrors, that version of I Feel Fine. I played it from the One collection from the Beatles. Madison Cunningham in that set as well. There's a song called Song in My Head from an album called Who Are You Now? Madison Cunningham has a show at the Warren Miller Performing Arts Center in Big Sky on August 30th. We heard Paul Simon moments ago. That was Have a Good Time from Still Crazy After All These Years. A little bit of Jen Adams from her record called Water and Road to California in the background. Sean Colvin kicking us off this next set. Thank you so much for listening. Playlist is at our website, mtpr.org.

This is John Floridis. Join us for the next Musician Spotlight as we feature part two of a special two-part visit with composer, songwriter, and bassist Jeff Ament. In this episode, Jeff and I will continue to talk about his work with Pearl Jam, as well as a deeper dive into his solo recording projects and songwriting, his role as a soundscape composer for the TV series Under the Banner of Heaven, and his community work constructing skating parks around Montana. Jeff also shares more about the spiritual nature of his connection with music and the childlike joy of simply playing with sound. Part two of a special two-part episode featuring Jeff Ament on the next Musician Spotlight, Tuesday at 7 after All Things Considered on Montana Public Radio. 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I'll tell you about that last set. Got one more tune to take us out today. I wanted to mention, too, that Musician Spotlight coming up at 7 o'clock tonight with Jeff Ament of Pearl Jam and John Floridis. We also have other great local hosts hosting today. Brian Ramirez will be your host for the folk show at 2 o'clock. Olivia's hosting Get to That tonight at 8 p.m. And Howard is in for Night Train at 10 p.m. I started that last set with Sean Colvin's Summer Dress. That's from a record called These Four Walls. After that, it was Kip Moore with Motorcycle from Up All Night. A lot of motorcycles out there, folks. Keep an eye out. Be careful. Later on down the line was the Bluegrass Supergroup. Put one album out called Sugar Beet. And then I played Brandy in the Summertime from Emily Albert. That's from her record Proof. Moments ago, kind of by request, I had a couple of listeners asking me about the theme song for World Bridges, our world music show that's on Monday nights at 8 o'clock. And that's where that theme came from. It's a track called A United Earth. That's Yusu Ndour and Alan Stivell. Listening to a little bit of Bo Ramsey in the background from his record Wildwood Calling and a track called Skylight. Thank you so much for listening and for joining us. In support of Montana Public Radio, hope you enjoy the rest of your Tuesday. I got one more from Yancey to take us out. Thanks again. Have a great day.

0: 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The Loose Caboose Espresso Blend is built on direct, long-term relationships with coffee farmers who emphasize consistent high standards, including transparency and fair compensation. The Loose Caboose is only in Missoula.
1: Oh, pirates, yes, they robbed I. That one, he loved that one. He knew his time came, but he told me he's coming back for me.
2: In July 1987, 18 months after that last meeting, Ashley Creel was shot and killed when security police officers tracked him down to a safe house in the Cape Flat suburb of Athlone, where he had been staying having returned from exile. He was 20 years old. His funeral was the scene of yet more violence as the crowds who had turned out to pay their respects were attacked by the security police, who attempted to remove the ANC flag that had been draped over the coffin. By then, Adil was in exile in Lesotho.
1: It was in August, and as we were walking to town, to all the ANC guys, and we got a newspaper, so to speak, and I saw some policemen trying to pull the flag. Then I read Ashley Creel, MK guerrilla, was killed. I felt very broken and I cried. I wanted to go back, but I knew that I could not go back because I was going to be killed myself.
2: The security police officer who killed Ashley, Jeffrey Benzine, was granted amnesty by the Truth and Reconciliation Commission. He testified that it had been an accident, an account rejected by Ashley's family and others. Benzine died in 2024, and the circumstances surrounding Ashley's death have still not been established.
3: A private inquiry into the death of anti-apartheid activist Ashley Creel is to be set up by his family.
2: As South Africa emerged from white minority rule in the 1990s, many of the people who lost their lives in the struggle against apartheid became symbols of the country's painful past, including Ashley, who Nelson Mandela paid tribute to after he was released from prison in 1990.
4: I salute combatants of Umkhonto we Sizwe. Like Ashley Creel, who have paid the ultimate price for the freedom of all South Africans.
1: I want people to know Ashley. This is a beautiful person that he was, and the commitments that he personally made. He gave his life, everything he had, he gave his life twice. Once when he left the country, and secondly when he took his life brutally. I want people to realize that freedom isn't free. And Ashley always said, victory or death, we shall be free.
2: Adil Gori November still lives on the Cape Flats. He was speaking to me, Samaya Bach, for this edition of Witness History.
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8: Are you a parent? Are you worried about your kids' future and how to raise them in a warming world? If the answer is yes, then this next program is for you. We're speaking to three mothers from around the world about parenting in a climate crisis.
9: The really important question for me was, well, now I am a mother, what does it mean to be doing that in the context of climate change?
10: Absolutely. The issue around considerate, conscious parenting in a climate crisis is not an easy one. Conscious choices have to be made, and deliberate discussions we constantly have in terms of prioritization and how we can meet these different objectives in different ways.
11: But it's not really our responsibility. It's for the government to lead. It's for the politicians to lead in that. And then, the people follow.

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2: BBC World Service, it's 10 o'clock GMT. This is Oliver Conway with the newsroom. Ukraine says at least 17 people were killed in overnight attacks by Russia.
3: When the explosion happened, our truck caught fire and we got out immediately. Then we ran away from the truck because the heat was so intense.
2: None of the Russian missiles were shot down. Also on the newsroom, how a SpaceX rocket accidentally crashing into the moon can help science.
4: By studying the light that is reflected from that material, scientists can analyze the light and determine the composition of the material, which helps them understand the composition of the moon in the impact site.
2: And later,
5: they're sticking objects behind their shirt in order to deviate the airflow around their body, and that actually reduces the air resistance of the cyclist by a few tenths of percent.
2: Are women cyclists using bras to get ahead in the Tour de France? First, our top stories.
6: BBC News with Govinda Gill. Ukraine's President Volodymyr Zelensky says a massive wave of Russian strikes on the capital Kyiv and its surrounding region has killed 17 people and injured 44 others. Reports say 8 people died at a train station in eastern Kyiv, while others were killed in a strike on a post-sorting centre. Our Ukraine correspondent Dan Johnson is in Kyiv.
7: Ukraine's Air Force says 28 Russian ballistic

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1: Okay, Mark. Earlier in this episode, we were speaking to Dan, and he said that around 3,400 Westerners have applied to move to Russia on the so-called shared values visa. Does that suggest that Russia's having some success?
2: Those numbers are trivial in the grand scheme of things. We're talking about a country with a population of 140 million. That doesn't matter. But the very fact that they have this shared values visa, it says something about this attempt to project Russia as both welcoming and open, as well as something that stands for something. And for every one person who moves there, there will be many others who follow their YouTube video feeds, or who are just simply aware of this, and they are aware that in that respect, at a time when so many Western countries are trying to close their borders, that Russia, if you're the right kind of person who believes the right kind of things, is willing to welcome you. That, I think, is much more important, the psychological messaging, rather than just simply the individuals who happen to take the plunge.
1: Thank you so much to Mark Galliotti and the BBC's Dan Hardoon. That's it from us for today. Our email, as always, is theglobalstory@bbc.com. We'll be back again soon. Cheerio.
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5: Good morning. The Democratic primary for a Michigan Senate seat is too close to call. A progressive candidate narrowly leads a sitting member of Congress. For Democrats, so much depends on the result. It's Morning Edition from NPR News. The House Ethics Committee is investigating Republican Congressman Max Miller over allegations of domestic abuse. I'm Steve Inskeep.
6: And I'm Michelle Martin. His former father-in-law is Senator Bernie Moreno, who says Miller should not hold elected office. Also, the creator of a web show that turns the microphone on kids lays out how to grow up without becoming a grown-up. It is Wednesday, August 5th. On this day in 1964, the White House released transcripts of President Nixon talking about using the CIA to get in the way of the Watergate investigation. He resigned 3 days later. News is next.
7: Live from NPR News in Washington, I'm Windsor Johnston. Iran says it's getting closer to an agreement with Oman to temporarily open the Strait of Hormuz. NPR's Hadil Al-Shalchi reports Qatari and U.S. officials are citing progress in a broader deal to reopen the waterway.
8: Qatar's foreign ministry said that talks on reopening the Strait of Hormuz were in the, quote, very progressive stages, and that a draft was being circulated among parties. It said that no deal has been reached yet. Secretary of State Marco Rubio said that there were, quote, progress in talks, but not finality yet. Iran and Oman said they were getting close to their own deal to temporarily open the strait. Iranian officials said they would use an intermediate route whereby ships enter the Persian Gulf using an Iranian-controlled route and exit using an Omani-controlled one. The Iranian foreign ministry said a deal was contingent on the U.S. lifting its blockade on Iranian ports. Hadil Al-Shalchi, NPR News, Istanbul.
7: The Democratic Senate primary in Michigan is emerging as a test of the party's progressive wing. Former state health

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1: On point, have no legitimacy. The spokesperson for Pakistan's most powerful institution, the military, suggested last week that protesters were agents of enemy India, and the state was acting softly.
2: State is being very, very restrained.
1: Khan, the associate professor, says Pakistani authorities are trying to seal off Kashmir for another reason too, the fear of contagion.
3: Political movements have a way of traveling, right? The elites in Pakistan are alert that there are a lot of grievances across Pakistan.
1: For now, Kashmiri residents are focused on their own grievances, and they say they'll protest again. Dee Hadid, NPR News.
4: 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I'm Steve Inskeep.
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5: Good morning. The war with Iran is draining the Army's supply of missiles. Those are the weapons of choice for attack and defense. How does it change U.S. calculations for this war and for possible future ones? It's Morning Edition from NPR News. FDA advisors want the agency to approve a new flu vaccine, and that's prompting debate. I'm Michelle Martin.
4: And I'm Steve Inskeep. On one side is a test by Moderna of more than 40,000 people. On the other side is RFK Jr. Also, cases of black lung disease are rising among coal miners. And David Ellison says resistance to his planned takeover of Warner Brothers is about politics, not law. It's Wednesday, August 5th. This day in 1861, President Lincoln signed a law to help fund the Union in the Civil War, including the first income tax. The news is next.
9: Live from NPR News in Washington, I'm Windsor Johnston. A key Democratic Senate race in Michigan is still too close to call, with candidates Haley Stevens and Abdul El Sayed locked in a tight contest. NPR's Tamara Keith reports the outcome could be a significant test for both the progressive wing of the Democratic Party and the outside groups that spent heavily in the race.
10: The American Democracy Project, which is linked to the pro-Israel lobbying group AIPAC, spent $32 million on ads to support Haley Stevens there. That's according to the tracking firm Ad Impact. So if she doesn't pull it out, that would be a massive defeat for them. But in Missouri's first congressional district, where that AIPAC-linked group was also the biggest ad spender, the AIPAC-favored candidate, Congressman Wesley Bell, easily defeated former Congresswoman Cori Bush in a rematch.
9: That's NPR's Tamara Keith reporting. Yemen's Iranian-backed Houthis say they've targeted a Saudi oil tanker in the northern Red Sea with a number of ballistic missiles. NPR's Adil Al-Shalti reports the Houthis declared a blockade on Saudi ships in a major choke point that the country uses to transport oil.
11: The Houthi rebels called the targeting of the Saudi oil tanker, quote, precise. They said this strike brings the number of Saudi tankers they have attacked to 8. Saudi Arabia did not immediately comment on the strikes. Last month, the Iranian-backed group declared a blockade on Saudi ships in the Bab el-Mandeb Strait, which connects the Red Sea to the Indian Ocean and the Gulf of Aden. They said it was in retaliation for a Saudi siege in Yemen. Saudi Arabia depended on this choke point to ship oil after the disruption in the Strait of Hormuz began in February.

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4: 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Good morning, top of the morning to you, my fellow Montanans and guests to Big Sky Country. Cooler temperatures this hour. I've got clear skies and 39 degrees now in Kalispell, Missoula, clear and 46. At this hour in Butte, clear skies 37. Hamilton reporting cloudy skies and 46. Bozeman, clear 45. Dillon, clear 43. Great Falls, clear skies 52. Helena, 50. Some other temperatures at this hour, Eureka 48, Thompson Falls and Libby 43, Polson 52 degrees, Deer Lodge and Phillipsburg 38, White Sulphur Springs 43, and Browning 55 degrees. The time is now 6:44.
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6: It's an exciting week of music here on Montana Public Radio on Morning Classics during the week of August 3rd, and we should call it Colossal Classics as we explore some of the more epic works of music, such as Bruckner's 8th Symphony, music by Cacciatorian and Paul Hindemith, Samuel Barber's 1st Symphony, Mahler's 7th Symphony, and Manuel de Falla's Night in the Garden of Spain. 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
9: I'm Michelle Martin.
10: And I'm Leila Faldil. For as long as Ariana Grande has been in the public eye, the petite powerhouse has faced scrutiny about her body. There was a chorus of voices in 2023 saying she was too thin while she was working on the film Wicked. She addressed it on TikTok.
11: I think we should be gentler and less comfortable commenting on people's bodies. No matter what.
10: Now, after the release of Grande's new music video for her single Petal, that scrutiny is back and it's loud. This week, her team announced she's taking a step back from public life after her Eternal Sunshine tour. Grande interrupted her show in Chicago on Monday to read a statement about this to her fans.
11: It is something that I had decided. It's a plan that I had quietly made a long time ago. And it's a decision that was made from a thoughtful and empowered place.
10: To talk about this, we're joined by music journalist Tomas Mir, who profiled Grande for Vogue Japan earlier this year. Welcome to the program.
12: Thank you for having me.
10: Tomas, I wonder what you make of this decision and whether it's a coincidence that there was this sort of public outcry over her weight and then this announcement that she's stepping away from public life for a while.
12: I feel like this announcement came at an interesting time. She's at the peak of an album release that dropped over the weekend. She's on this massive tour across the world. So it comes at a really high moment in her career if we're talking about ticket sales, if we're talking about music streams, but also at a time when people are talking about her so much, just generally about her body, about how she looks. And I think it's something that she's probably had to think about for quite some time. And I think we really got some clarity with that statement in Chicago.
10: She's been in the public eye since she was so young. And she faces such public scrutiny because fans love their celebrities, right? I mean, how much of that contributed, do you think, to her decision to say, you know what, I need a break?
12: There's two sides of the story. There's the public excitement about these shows, about her being back in the limelight. But there's also this other side that's commenting about how she looks, what she's doing, and how that presents. And I think it's a combination of all of that. You know, I think it comes down to how she's feeling internally. And if stepping away means she'll be able to focus on herself, I think that might be the way to go.
10: Do you think it's fair that the public scrutinizes a person's weight, health, body, these sensitive issues because they are public figures?
12: I think that sometimes we lose sight of the human behind the celebrity, and we see these celebrities as commodified objects, frankly, that we use to comment on our own lives sometimes. And I think we have gotten a bit too comfortable with talking about people's bodies in a way that is really grotesque. I think online, there's very little that stops us from saying something crazy because there might not be a repercussion, and it's not something we would say to their face.
10: Did it surprise you, as somebody who spoke to her and you heard this excitement she had for this tour, that she's made this decision now?
12: I spoke to her last December for a profile that came out in January, and so much can change in 8 months.
10: Mm-hmm.
12: I do think that that excitement that she had about the tour, you're still seeing it on stage. I was watching videos of her performance yesterday, and I went to the opening night of the tour, and you can tell that this is something that she genuinely enjoys, and she feeds off the energy of her fans. And I think that that physical interaction means so much more than the noise that might be coming from online.
10: That was music journalist Tomas Mir, who profiled Ariana Grande for Vogue Japan earlier this year. Thank you so much for speaking with us and for your time.
12: Thank you for having me.
10: This is Morning Edition from NPR News. I'm Leila Faldin.
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4: Well, good morning, everybody. It's now 6:50. I've got some Montana news coming up at the top of the hour. Current air quality is marginal all across the listening area. And the forecast calling for mostly sunny skies in the west, areas of smoke. Here's your forecast highs: Missoula, Hamilton, Polson, Eureka, Thompson Falls, Polson, 88 degrees. Kalispell, Whitefish, Butte, Deer Lodge, and Phillipsburg, 83, 93 for Libby today. Central Montana, sunny to patchy, areas of smoke expected. We should see Great Falls and Helena, 86, White Sulphur Springs and Browning, 81 today. And southwest Montana, sunny with patchy smoke as well. Bozeman and Dillon, 84 degrees. It's going to be even hotter across the listening area tomorrow, with highs near 100 degrees in some parts of western Montana for tomorrow. And more of the same as we go forward. Not a lot of change, a lot of sunshine and warm temperatures and the continuing smoke.

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4: Morning, the Democratic primary for a Michigan Senate seat remains too close to call. We'll hear from Abdul El-Sayed, the progressive in the race, who's leading Haley Stevens by a bit. It's Morning Edition from NPR News. The House Ethics Committee is investigating Republican Congressman Max Miller over allegations of domestic abuse. I'm Steve Inske.
5: And I'm Michelle Martin. His former father-in-law is Senator Bernie Moreno, who says Miller should not hold elected office. Also, the creator of a web show that turns the microphone on kids lays out how to grow up without becoming a grown-up. It is Wednesday, August 5th. On this day in 1974, the White House released transcripts of President Nixon talking about using the CIA to get in the way of the Watergate investigation. He resigned 3 days later. News is next.
6: Live from NPR News in Washington, I'm Windsor Johnston. Stockpiles of U.S. missiles are running low as the war with Iran enters its sixth month. NPR's Kat Lonsdorf reports the Army has used up most of its long-range attack missiles.
7: It's all classified. The Pentagon doesn't give out the numbers of missiles that have been used. We do know that there have been more than 15,000 Iranian targets hit during this war. Many of those have been in the massive U.S. airstrikes that the U.S. was carrying out earlier. Now, we should note that many senior military officials and analysts believe that the U.S. does have sufficient supply of offensive weapons for now, despite those shortages I just mentioned. You know, one of the concerns with running low on these precision missiles is that it takes years to replenish them.
6: That's NPR's Kat Lonsdorf reporting. President Trump on Tuesday set a deal over the Strait of Hormuz could come as soon as today. The world's largest oil company says it's seen a 33% increase in profits since April. Saudi Arabia's Aramco announced the earnings in a statement on Tuesday. NPR's Hadil Al-Shalchi reports this comes despite escalations in the Middle East.
8: Saudi Arabia's oil company Aramco said it earned a profit of $33.4 billion in adjusted net income in April through June. That's up from $25.2 billion in the same quarter last year. It's one of Aramco's largest quarterly profits in almost 4 years. Many oil companies have benefited from the war with Iran as it has driven energy prices up. Aramco had to find alternative ways to route its oil shipments as the war affected the Strait of Hormuz. It used pipelines on the Red Sea and exported millions of barrels of oil a day. But now the Red Sea route is at risk as Yemen's Iran-backed Houthis declared a blockade on Saudi ships. Hadil Al-Shalchi, NPR News, Istanbul.
6: There's still no winner in Michigan's heavily contested Democratic Senate primary. Congresswoman Haley Stevens, a moderate, is trailing her progressive opponent as ballots continue to be counted. Colin Jackson of the Michigan Public Radio Network reports.
9: Stevens' race against former public health official Abdul El-Sayed was one of the most contested primaries in the country. Nationally, some viewed it as a test of how a moderate campaign would fare against progressive

0: politics in a purple state. Democrats see winning Michigan as key to taking back the U.S. Senate. Stevens had the establishment's support and says Democrats need to be ready for the general election.
1: Republicans are going to do everything they can to throw all the dirt, all the mud, the kitchen sink at us.
0: Outside spending was a major factor in this race. Stevens received upwards of $60 million in ad support from groups including the pro-Israel lobby, AIPAC. I'm Colin Jackson in Detroit.
2: This is NPR News.
3: With Montana News, I'm Alice Sauter. Researchers at the University of Montana identified a unique mouse that may hold some clues for cancer research. MTPR's Victoria Traxler reports this Andean mouse's high elevation home is what attracted researchers.
4: When University of Montana researchers learned about a species of mouse scuttling through the Andes Mountains at extreme elevations, it piqued their interest.
5: We wanted to know how the heck they actually lived up there.
4: That's Skylar Liphart, one of those researchers. Mammals don't live above 19,000 feet because the oxygen levels are so low it can be deadly. But the Andean leaf-eared mouse has been documented living in places up to 22,000 feet in elevation. Liphart, alongside a team of other researchers across three countries, recently published research in Science highlighting these small creatures. What they found may help others understand ways of treating illnesses that also restrict oxygen in cells, like certain cancers.
5: And so specifically those ones that we're interested in that can kind of mimic what, you know, tumors and things like that go through.
4: They believe the mouse has genes that allow them to live in places with little oxygen. Liphart says understanding those adaptations could hold clues for treating cancer. Liphart says their next steps are to dive deeper into the leaf-eared mouse's genealogy. In Missoula, I'm Victoria Traxler.
3: Montana Fish, Wildlife, and Parks announced Tuesday it's temporarily closing the Silver Run Wildlife Management Area south of Red Lodge while wildlife managers try to trap a grizzly bear. The agency calls the animal a conflict bear that poses a threat to public safety. It's food conditioned, which means it will return again and again to areas with human activity. FWP recently sent out a notice about an ongoing problem with aggressive food-conditioned bears in the area. In July, wildlife managers announced they had euthanized six black bears so far this year. They suspect some people are intentionally feeding the bears and said bear conflicts have increased in the past 3 years, but nothing like wildlife managers are seeing this year. For more local news or weather information for your location, visit mtpr.org. Or ask your smart speaker to play Montana Public Radio. I'm Alice Sauter, and you're listening to Montana Public Radio.
6: The fire was described as a siege event. For days and days, it came from every angle, depending on the wind. And the people fighting to save that city felt as if they were up against a beast.
7: That was John Valiant, author of Fire Weather, a true story from a hotter world. I'm Lauren Korn. Join us this week during The Right Question, Thursday evening at 7 o'clock.

0: Researchers at the University of Montana identified a unique mouse that may hold some clues for cancer research. MTPR's Victoria Traxler reports this Andean mouse's high elevation home is what attracted researchers.
1: When University of Montana researchers learned about a species of mouse scuttling through the Andes Mountains at extreme elevations, it piqued their interest.
2: We wanted to know how the heck they actually lived up there.
1: That's Skylar Liphart, one of those researchers. Mammals don't live above 19,000 feet because the oxygen levels are so low it can be deadly. But the Andean leaf-eared mouse has been documented living in places up to 22,000 feet in elevation. Liphart, alongside a team of other researchers across three countries, recently published research in Science highlighting these small creatures. What they found may help others understand ways of treating illnesses that also restrict oxygen in cells, like certain cancers.
2: And so specifically those ones that we're interested in that can kind of mimic what, you know, tumors and things like that go through.
1: They believe the mouse has genes that allow them to live in places with little oxygen. Liphart says understanding those adaptations could hold clues for treating cancer. Liphart says their next steps are to dive deeper into the leaf-eared mouse's genealogy. In Missoula, I'm Victoria Traxler.
0: Montana Fish, Wildlife, and Parks announced Tuesday it's temporarily closing the Silver Run Wildlife Management Area south of Red Lodge while wildlife managers try to trap a grizzly bear. The agency calls the animal a conflict bear that poses a threat to public safety. It's food conditioned, which means it will return again and again to areas with human activity. FWP recently sent out a notice about an ongoing problem with aggressive food-conditioned bears in the area. In July, wildlife managers announced they had euthanized six black bears so far this year. They suspect some people are intentionally feeding the bears and said bear conflicts have increased in the past 3 years, but nothing like wildlife managers are seeing this year. For more local news or weather information for your location, visit mtpr.org. Or ask your smart speaker to play Montana Public Radio. I'm Alice Sauter, and you're listening to Montana Public Radio.
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0: 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The Loose Caboose Espresso Blend is built on direct, long-term relationships with coffee farmers who emphasize consistent high standards, including transparency and fair compensation. The Loose Caboose is only in Missoula.
1: Anyone is odd, yet it's been an important astronomical laboratory. Among other things, it's helped astronomers determine the age of the galaxy and the minimum weight of a star. NGC 6397 is in the constellation Eira, the Altar. It's below the tail of Scorpius, the Scorpion. That puts it so far south that it's visible only from the southernmost United States. Hubble Space Telescope has monitored the cluster for decades. It contains several hundred thousand stars packed into a ball only a few dozen light years across. The Milky Way contains about 150 of these clusters, which are the galaxy's oldest inhabitants. Over the decades, Hubble has monitored many of the cluster's stars. The observations helped astronomers lock down the minimum mass for an object to shine as a true star, about 8% the mass of the Sun. Another set of observations helped measure the cluster's distance, just 7,800 light years, one of the closest of all globulars. That number is important for determining the cluster's age, 13.4 billion years. That means that NGC 6397 and its home galaxy, the Milky Way, took shape when the universe was just 400 million years old. Today's program was made possible by Mercer Caverns in Calaveras County in California's historic gold country. More information at mercercaverns.net. I'm Billy Henry.
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Good morning, everyone. Welcome to Morning Classics for Wednesday, the 5th day of August. I'm Susan Israel. We have two works on the program today, as always, selected by Alan R. Scott. We'll begin with a chamber piece by Alexander Zemlinsky, the Piano Trio in D minor, Opus 3. After a station break, we'll hear a major orchestral work by Gustav Mahler, the Symphony No. 7 in E minor. Please stay with us for these two works today on Morning Classics.

Alexander Zemlinsky, who lived from 1871 to 1942, was an Austrian composer, conductor, and teacher who was quite influential in his time. He was born in Vienna to a Slovakian Catholic father and a mother of mixed Sephardic Jewish Muslim descent. He emigrated to the United States in 1938 because of Nazi persecution. Zemlinsky played organ and piano from a young age and studied piano and composition at the Vienna Conservatory. In 1896, he composed the Trio in D minor, Opus 3, for clarinet, cello, and piano for submission to a chamber music competition in Vienna. He later arranged it for a standard piano trio consisting of violin, cello, and piano. This is the version of it that we'll hear today. It's a technically demanding piece, known for its intensity and passion, bridging late Romantic style with modernism, and incorporating chromatic harmonies. Zemlinsky was influenced in writing it by Johannes Brahms, who was a mentor to him, and who helped it get published. The Bozart Trio performs it on this recording. Here is the Piano Trio in D minor, Opus 3 by Alexander Zemlinsky.

0: We heard a chamber work by Alexander Zemlinsky, the piano trio in D minor, Opus 3, performed by the Beaux-Arts Trio. We'll take a break now for some station announcements. When we return, we'll hear a work by Gustav Mahler for the remainder of the program. Stay with us for the Symphony No. 7 in E minor.
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0: Welcome back to Morning Classics. I'm Susan Israel. For the remainder of the program, we have an orchestral work by Gustav Mahler. The Symphony No. 7 in E minor, composed between 1904 and 1905, has five movements. Although it's often described as being in the key of E minor, it actually shifts tonalities at various points. One writer has said that in this symphony, Mahler returned to the idea of progressive tonality, which he had used earlier but abandoned. This is a composition technique where a piece of music does not finish in the key in which it began, but instead progresses to an ending in a different key. This symphony has been described as enigmatic, grandiose, epic, monumental, brooding, turbulent, and more. Sadness and joy, darkness and light are all a part of it. Two of the movements were built on the tradition of Nacht music or night music, creating a sense of moodiness and introspection and leading to its acquiring the nickname Song of the Night. Mahler incorporates natural sounds, cowbells, and horn calls. "Here nature roars," he once commented. The premiere of the Seventh Symphony took place in 1908, 3 years after its completion, as part of a concert to celebrate the Diamond Jubilee of Emperor Franz Joseph I. Mahler was plagued by doubts about it, though, and worked on it until shortly before the premiere, which was a great success. We'll hear this performed now by the Frankfurt Radio Symphony Orchestra under the direction of Eliyahu Inbal. The Symphony No. 7 in E minor by Gustav Mahler.

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The Loose Caboose Espresso Blend is built on direct, long-term relationships with coffee farmers who emphasize consistent high standards, including transparency and fair compensation. The Loose Caboose is only in Missoula.

heard the Symphony No. 7 in E minor by Gustav Mahler to end our program today, performed by the Frankfurt Radio Symphony Orchestra under the direction of Eliyahu Inbal. Thanks everyone for listening to Morning Classics today. Please join us again tomorrow for the Thursday edition of Morning Classics, hosted by Tom Cook. Music will include the Bach Violin Concerto No. 2 in E major and the Saint-Saëns Cello Sonata No. 2 in F major. Stay tuned now for an NPR news update and then Wednesday Free Forms. I'm Susan Israel. Thanks again for listening and have a great day.

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1: This is Our Living Lands, and I'm Jill Freitas. Rising seas are forcing indigenous communities to move. Rising temperatures are causing drought and loss of traditional foods. Michael Charles, a Navajo professor at Cornell University, is trying to quantify the impact of climate change in indigenous life in North America. In this encore episode, Our Living Lands producer Daniel Spaulding spoke to Charles about his work.
2: Thanks for being here, Michael. Could you tell me a little bit about some of the work that your lab is doing?
3: One thing we're looking at is what could tribes use in terms of land use to improve public health, specifically with context of air pollution, not just on their tribal lands, but say the urban areas of Salt Lake City. What we're trying to explore, and then we're not really saying whether or not they should or shouldn't do it, would be, could they have an economy where Salt Lake City is helping pay tribes to basically improve their public health by changing their landscapes in any form of landscapes that would take up some of that air pollution? And what would actually be the impacts more locally? And other environmental issue we're tracking is mining and trying to look at what are kind of the biggest mining areas? What do we think are going to be projected mining areas in terms of what minerals are already there and known? And where do tribal communities lay within that kind of map? And so in that case, we've looked actually across the nation around looking at mineral deposits, comparing what minerals are laying subsurface compared to what's going to be anticipated from a giant transition towards renewable energy. And the three biggest hubs, I would say, are Alaska, the Pacific Northwest, and the Southwest. So Northern Arizona, Utah, right there in that area. Idaho is actually another big one. One of the things that we have looked at in our research is that tribal lands are about 2% of the U.S. land, and within that, about 14% of known mineral deposits sit there. And so that's going to be either a huge opportunity for tribes to want to think about mining that themselves, or it's a huge vulnerability in terms of thinking about the actual where the power sits in political decisions and whether or not it'll become an opportunity or a vulnerability for indigenous peoples in the context of mass development in the government.
2: What are you seeing across Indian country when it comes to, you know, climate change and the impact on the indigenous food systems?
3: Yeah, so for indigenous food systems, one thing that we're really interested right now is connecting past forced migrations. So once you kind of take a group of people that have that indigenous knowledge and you move them, let's say, you know, 600 miles west or north or whatever that might be, just changing that environment is going to have a huge impact on their capacity to kind of produce food. So we're looking at it right now in the context of past indigenous dispossession. In the same context, we can do the same thing looking at climate change impacts. So, and even Native Climate, which is a group that has a lot of this data, which is localized to a specific tribe, can look at, you know, what is going to be the anticipated temperature changes, precipitation changes, extreme events, so droughts, floods, what food systems are going to be most vulnerable. But we also want to recognize and acknowledge all of the already resilience and adaptivity that Indigenous peoples have. And so we'll continue to see those knowledge systems evolving, but we're also going to see continued disconnect on how well we can use our past knowledge systems. So it's going to be, an interesting path forward to see how we adapt and evolve.
2: How are you currently helping Indigenous communities use the data to advocate for themselves, and how can tribes access that data?
3: There's two main things we're trying to do. One is, rather than just publish into a journal article, because that's what academics do, we're trying to do a lot more web apps. So we're going to publish a lot of our data into a place that will have a tool that's pretty easy to use. So for example, one of our projects is around the impacts of land grant institutions, their endowments, and that relation to the past indigenous dispossession and food impacts. So within this tool, we're going to have basically any tribe could filter for their own nation. They could look at maybe the specific state university in their state and see what has been the impact of that endowment. In this case, we're trying to think about this being an opportunity for tribes to have leverage into negotiations with universities to make asks, whether it's around, you know, specific land back issues, scholarships for their tribal students, direct, you know, partnerships and collaborations with tribal colleges. Like, there's a lot of ways we could leverage that towards institutions. That's one example. We're going to have it kind of as an open kind of web source. We want to sit right in that balance of having useful ways to train students and collect research and data, but also trying to really make sure it's impactful to our communities.
1: Tune in next week for more stories about how climate change affects tribal communities. I'm Jill Freitas for Our Living Lands, a collaboration of Kiwanis Broadcast Corporation, Native Public Media, and the Mountain West News Bureau.
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0: 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The Loose Caboose Espresso Blend is built on direct, long-term relationships with coffee farmers who emphasize consistent high standards, including transparency and fair compensation. The Loose Caboose is only in Missoula.
1: Senate primary has been decided. Progressive Abdul El-Sayed narrowly defeated moderate Haley Stevens. Michigan Public Radio's Russ McNamara reports the race was among the most expensive Senate primaries ever.
2: Pro-Israel lobby AIPAC and other groups spent over $60 million on ads for Stevens and against El-Sayed. Speaking to supporters in Detroit earlier this morning, El-Sayed focused on his general election opponent, Republican former Congressman Mike Rogers, and bringing all Democrats together.
3: We have a responsibility to assure that we unite to make sure that Mike Rogers never sees the inside of the U.S. Senate.
2: This will be Rogers' second attempt at the office. He narrowly lost 2 years ago to Democrat Alyssa Slotkin. For NPR News, I'm Russ McNamara in Detroit.
1: Virginia's congressional Democratic primary is among those closely watched around the country as well. Former Representative Elaine Luria defeated three other Democrats, including a challenge from the left. She's looking to get her seat back. She lost it after serving on the January 6th committee. Luria will face Republican Congresswoman Jen Kiggins in a rematch in November. Both are military veterans. Russia carried out another round of missile attacks in the Ukrainian capital, killing at least 17 people. NPR's Greg Myrie reports.
4: Russia fired more than two dozen ballistic and hypersonic missiles into Kyiv and its suburbs, igniting large blazes that lit up the night. At daybreak, the sky remained hazy with acrid smoke. The deadliest attack was at a train platform where eight people were killed while waiting for a train that was running late. Ukraine says it's exhausted its stockpile of U.S.-made Patriot air defense missiles that have limited the damage from Russian attacks in recent years. President Volodymyr Zelensky is pleading with the U.S. and other nations to resupply Ukraine. Greg Myrie, NPR News, Kyiv.
1: Congressman Chuck Edwards is dropping his reelection bid after a censure recommendation. NPR's Barbara Sprunt reports.
5: The North Carolina Republican says he will complete his current term but is ending his reelection campaign. Following a months-long investigation, the Bipartisan Ethics Committee recommended a full House censure after finding Edwards had engaged in unprofessional and inappropriate conduct towards two young female staffers. Edwards cooperated with that investigation and has denied any wrongdoing. The committee said it found no evidence that he engaged in sexual activity or propositioned the staffers. A committee of North Carolina Carolina's 11th congressional district will convene next week to select a Republican to replace Edwards on the November ballot. Barbara Sprunt, NPR News, Washington.
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7: And a hearty welcome to Wednesday Freeforms. I'm Howard Kingston. Thank you to everybody who kept us on the air last week. Thank you so much. We can't do this without you. Today's show, all covers. You love the originals. Now let's have a listen to how somebody else does them.

0: I started off this version of Freeforms with Ja Funk and Move On Up, originally by Curtis Mayfield, of course. It was Ja Funk and Otis Kane. It was a single. It's a brand new single, actually. It's a great version of it. Next, we heard Jonas Blue featuring Dakota and Fast Car, of course, originally by Tracy Chapman, from the album Blue from 2018. We heard Louis Cato, of course, most famous for being on The Tonight Show with Stephen Colbert. And that was Guinevere, originally by Crosby, Stills, and Nash. And that was from Cato Covers Volume 1 from 2024. We had a lovely version of Don't Stand So Close to Me, of course, by The Police originally. That was Carrie Kirkland from her album Especially at Night, which is brand new as well. Next we heard Sarah Smile, Hall & Oates classic, by The Lane Brothers. And that's a single from a couple of years ago. Also, shout out to my daughter who turns, my daughter Sarah, who turns 40 tomorrow. Let's Stay Together, originally by Al Green, and that was Grace George. And that's a single from 2022. A great version of George Harrison's Here Comes the Sun by the late, great Steve Harley from way back in 1997. We heard Coldplay's Clocks by Alex Baker and Sahara Moon, and that was a single in 2023. Just before this, we heard Stephen Mugford and his version of Amazing Grace, of course, traditional. And we just heard an instrumental version of Ooh Baby Baby by Smokey Robinson, and that was by L.A. Lum. Hope you're enjoying the show. Stay tuned.
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4: In Jamaica, sound systems are more than just a stack of speakers blasting tunes to an eager crowd. 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
0: And welcome back. I wanted to give a shout out to three friends of mine who are starring in David Mamet's play American Buffalo, which opens tonight at Free Cycles on South First Street. So take a, it's a great play and it's well worth going. So check that one out. And we're going to continue with covers, all covers. See if you recognize this one.

0: In this second set, we started with the British band Amen Corner. Actually, they're Welsh, which is still British, but... And their version of American Breed's Bend Me, Shape Me. I think it's a better version, but I'm biased. Next up, Every Little Thing She Does Is Magic, originally by The Police. And that was Daniel Robinson and a single from 2 years ago. Then we heard Miriam Altman and Don't You Worry About a Thing, originally, of course, by Stevie Wonder. And that was from last year, a single from last year. We heard a virtuoso performance of Ooh Baby Baby, originally by Smokey Robinson, and that was Caden Cruz. And that's a single from this year. Great stuff. Anna Vaus did her cover of Tears for Fears, Everybody Wants to Rule the World, from the Blue Canyon Sessions, and that was an EP back in 2023. We heard The Foundation's Build Me Up Buttercup in an acoustic version by Callum J. Wright from 2021. Then we heard a version of ELO's Strange Magic by Banda do Sul and Yvette Moraes featuring the Hudson Guitar Quartet. Very nice. And then a classical violinist, Charles Yang, doing A Change Is Gonna Come, originally by Sam Cooke. And that was a single from Live at the Meyerson Symphony Center from this year also. Kate Bush's version of Elton John's Rocket Man from the album Best of the Other Sides from last year. Before this, we heard the late, great Harry Nilsson with Randy Newman at the piano, and Dayton, Ohio, 1903, Randy's wonderful song from the album Nielsen Sings Newman. And we just heard the late, great Philip Allberg and Peter Gabriel's Salisbury Hill from Philip's album Versatile from 2017. Stay tuned.
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2: You are indeed, and we're into our last half hour of All Covers.

Oh dear, we're almost at the end of our show. I started off with a great cover of Marvin Gaye's What's Going On by Andy James. And that was from this year. An interesting version of The Sound of Silence, of course, by Simon and Garfunkel. From Cody Fry, featuring Sleeping at Last. And that was a single 2 years ago. We heard Roses and Revolutions doing The Zombies' Time of the Season, and that was from back in 2023. We heard Double Speak doing Rock On, originally by the Englishman David Essex. Next up, Chechi Sarai and a fantastic version of Minnie Riperton's Lovin' You, which was a single back in 1975, can you believe? John Legend joined The Roots, and it was featuring Common and Melanie Fiona doing Wake Up Everybody, originally by Harold Melvin and the Blue Notes. That's from an album called Wake Up from 2010. We heard Gwyneth Herbert and Neil Young's Only Love Can Break Your Heart from Bittersweet and Blue, from 2004. We heard Julie Mala, Jane Good, and High on Vibes doing The Faces' Ooh La La, which is a brand new single from them. We had a lovely version of Life on Mars by Bowie, and that was Nora Augustinius, and that was a single back in 2020. We're listening to At Jazz doing Stevie Wonder's Creepin'. And we're going to go out with, hang on a sec, Boyce Avenue and First to 11 doing You've Got a Friend in Me, of course, Randy Newman's song from Toy Story. I'm Howard Kingston. I hope you enjoyed this covers show. I always enjoy doing them. I'll see you soon. Ta-ta.

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1: BBC News with Andrew Peach. President Zelensky has said Ukraine's supplies of air defence missiles from abroad have dropped threefold compared with the same period last year. He was speaking after Russian strikes killed at least 21 people overnight. A left-wing political outsider has won the Democratic primary to contest a Senate seat in the US state of Michigan. Abdul Al-Sayed defeated a centrist candidate, Harley Stevens, who was backed by party leaders. Iran has said a deal with Oman on a new route through the Strait of Hormuz is being finalised as long as third parties don't interfere. But Tehran has stressed the agreement isn't enough on its own to declare the waterway secure. Reports from southern Lebanon say an Israeli strike that's killed at least one person. Israel carried out the attack after accusing Hezbollah of violating a ceasefire. The authorities in Pakistan have suspended all officers at a Lahore police station because of allegations a woman was raped inside the building. The 22-year-old reportedly has learning difficulties. Bangladesh's former Prime Minister Sheikh Hasina has spoken from exile in India to again say she wants to return to her homeland despite having been sentenced to death there. Ms. Hasina fled Bangladesh after overseeing the brutal suppression of anti-government protests. Britain's Artificial Intelligence Security Institute has said that during tests, an AI tool created fake human profiles to try to hack into a private website. The test involved models owned by Anthropic and OpenAI. A black powerlifter has accused the sports authorities of endangering her life after she was controversially disqualified at an event. Sunita Muller's world record attempt in Lithuania was ruled out because of interference by an official who later described himself as a racist. He now says the comment was a joke. Those are the latest stories from BBC News.
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4: You're listening to The Newsroom from the BBC World Service with me, Pete Ross. We begin the programme with the latest in Ukraine. On Wednesday, Russia fired 24 ballistic and 4 cruise missiles at Ukraine. None were intercepted. Kyiv says at least 21 people are known to have been killed in the strikes. President Zelensky has called on his Western allies, especially the United States, to raise production of air defence missiles and send them to Ukraine. He said that so far this year, supplies of these in his country were a third of what they were at the same time in 2025. And had more been available, then lives would have been saved. This resident in a rainy Kyiv, Tatiana Drimak, said that she was terrified during the latest strikes.
5: Last night was just awful. For the first time, the lack of anti-ballistic defenses was felt so strongly. The house was shaking. I don't just want to hide in some basement. I want to leave Kyiv as soon as possible, so this horror, this nightmare will end.
4: I heard more from our correspondent in the Ukrainian capital, Dan Johnson.
6: We don't have any confirmed numbers. The Ukrainians are very reluctant to give that sort of information because presumably it would be something that the Russians would be very interested in. We don't know if supplies have completely been exhausted or if it's just getting stretched to the level where they can't actually now decide where to place those interceptor batteries, because to cover the whole country you've got to spread these things out, and if there aren't enough to cover Ukraine, then you have to make selective decisions about where to place those. Are they just rationing the numbers that they use and the amount of targets incoming that they actually try and intercept? That can't be the case, because the missiles that were fired last night, more than 20 ballistic missiles coming from Russia, were aimed almost directly at Kyiv, at the capital. We were stood on the rooftop of the hotel last night watching and listening to those explosions. We could see the fires burning. So this was right in the heart of Ukraine, and yet still they were apparently able to do nothing to intercept those incoming missiles, which fly so fast and are being fired from just over the border in Russia, which means that they get here to the capital, Kyiv, or to other big cities in such quick time. And that's why last night the air raid siren sounded, but it was only about a minute until we heard explosions and impact. That's why President Zelensky says he's seen so much devastation, so many casualties, and why he is pinning those injuries and deaths on the fact that he doesn't have enough of those Patriot interceptors to do what he thinks is necessary to keep his people safe. He certainly wasn't able to do that last night.
4: And have we got any sense that Washington has heard President Zelensky's pleas today and that they're ready to send some more Patriot missiles? And if not, who else might come to Ukraine's aid?
6: I've seen no direct response from the US today. I'm sure they'll have seen what happened, because this was one of the deadliest nights that Kyiv has experienced in recent weeks. And there's been a ramping up and intensification of long-range attacks by both sides over the past few weeks. That may indeed be why the Russians wanted to hit the Ukrainian capital so hard last night, because they've suffered so many attacks deeper into Russia from Ukrainian drones themselves over the past few weeks. The UK Defence Secretary, Wes Streeting, has appeared on a visit in Kyiv today, meeting President Zelensky. He was asked about support for Ukraine in terms of air defence interceptors. He wasn't making any firm promises today, but said that he would keep looking at what Ukraine needed and trying to put pressure on those who can supply the effective missile defense systems to try to make sure that Ukraine has got what it needs to keep people safe. But what we did get from talking to ordinary Ukrainians who live near some of those warehouses that burned down last night, some of the people who worked there and were caught up in this, is that they do feel a vulnerability. First of all, because Russia feels its civilians have been targeted by the sorts of attacks that Ukraine has been pursuing over the past few weeks, that may put Ukrainian civilians at more risk. And without effective air defense cover, it means essentially when those ballistic missiles get launched, the skies are open for Russia to hit essentially any target that it likes.
4: Dan Johnson in Kyiv. 8 months after Zoran Mamdani became the mayor of New York City, another left-wing Democrat, who's also Muslim, has become one of the party's candidates in November's crucial midterm elections. Abdul El Sayed, the son of Egyptian immigrants, narrowly beat Haley Stevens, who had the backing of the Democratic establishment and far greater financial support. He's won a primary contest in the state of Michigan. She's from the centrist moderate wing of the Democrats, which has dominated the party for decades. Mr. Al Sayed, who will now challenge a Republican, Mike Rogers, to become a US senator, said that his win against Ms. Stevens proved that money didn't guarantee victory.
7: We took on a machine. You're not supposed to be able to beat $70 million of outside spending, a record amount of money spent in a campaign against a Democrat in a primary in any campaign. You're not supposed to be able to beat that. And what we showed is that the power of our many is greater than the power of their money.
4: That upcoming election could prove to be a bellwether moment for Democratic politics. I heard more about the election in Michigan from our North America correspondent, Anthony Zirka.
8: It was narrowly decided just by about 1%, it looks like it's going to be. It exposed the divides in the Democratic Party between centrists, the Democratic establishment here in Washington, D.C., that backs candidates that they deem to be electable, and the grassroots liberal wing of the Democratic Party that wants fighters, people who are going to take it to Donald Trump and fully embrace left-wing policy proposals like taxing the wealthy, cutting off United States military aid to Israel, providing government-run health insurance to all Americans, and getting money out of politics. Clearly, the voting in Michigan demonstrates that the party still has these divisions, and the challenge for Abdul El Sayed now is going to be uniting that party to take on the Republican in November in what is going to be a very, very important race for determining which party controls the United States Senate in November.
4: Yeah, with that in mind, this result of this Michigan primary, it marks a fairly significant triumph, the latest triumph for the left of the party. What do you think it tells us about the future direction of the Democrats, particularly with, as you say, those crucial midterms around the corner?
8: Well, I think it shows that the Democratic establishment, its influence in a lot of these races is waning. And even when they were able to direct overwhelming campaign funds to support the candidate of their choice, that by no means guarantees victories. I also think it shows that being willing to criticize Israel and America's support for Israel is no longer a black mark on a candidate, that this is actually something that is more in line at this point with where a lot of Democratic voters are. Pro-Israeli interest groups, including AIPAC, supported Haley Stevens overwhelmingly, tens of millions of dollars to her campaign. She outspent El-Sayed by about a margin of 10 to 1 in this race, and that didn't matter. The grassroots enthusiasm was on El-Sayed's part. Now, when you listen to progressives, this is just a first step. What they're really hoping is to show that a candidate like El-Sayed can win in a battleground state in November. And maybe we need to have a progressive as the Democratic presidential standard bearer in 2028. It certainly will bolster their argument if that's the case.
4: And what's been the reaction from the Republican Party?
8: Well, they've already gone after El-Sayed. I think they thought he was going to win. The polls showed that he was likely to win today. So they're already up with ads attacking him as out of step with Michigan voters, too liberal. They've focused on his full name, Abdul Rahim El-Sayed, I guess suggesting that he is un-American or somehow not the kind of candidate that Michigan voters should support. And Donald Trump himself has posted on Truth Social, calling him a anti-Jew, anti-Israel communist.
4: Anthony Zerker. Now, why do some smells, a wet playground, applying sunscreen on a sunny day, the smell of fresh baked cookies out of the oven, evoke such a strong and long-lasting connection to childhood? A team of neuroscientists from the French National Centre for Scientific Research might have the answer. They say they've discovered why memories from childhood that are triggered by smells endure in a way that other memories don't. Stephanie Prentice has this report.
9: Autobiographical memories are long-term recollections that scientists say shape personal identity. They're linked to specific times and events, often vivid and evocative, allowing people to mentally travel back into their past. But why do they last so much longer than others, and why do they feel so powerful? A team in France has found that neurons generated after birth in the olfactory system play an important role by encoding smell into memory. The researchers questioned more than 600 people about childhood memories related to smell, then used hundreds of mice for stage two, because the rodents have an olfactory system very similar to a human's. Professor Asfa Majid is a cognitive scientist from the University of Oxford in England who's been studying the research.
10: They got young mice, so kind of mice that are under a month old, and they gave them specific smells, which they made nice for the mice by putting them in a rich context. So they get to play in an environment that's like a playground, and they're being exposed to the smell at the same time. And what they found was that those mice still showed a preference for that smell as young adults later on.
9: The team then tested the theory that certain neurons encode smell by temporarily switching them off.
10: And when they did that, those same mice didn't have a preference for that smell anymore.
9: The idea that a smell or a taste can take someone back to childhood isn't new. Culturally, it's commonly associated with the author Marcel Proust, who explored the idea that madeleines, the cakes, can bring back a flood of childhood memories, something a lot of people can relate to.
11: Cigarettes, perfume and vodka from my grandmother. Which sounds horrible. She wasn't an alcoholic. She just had her 5 o'clock cocktail.
12: Pipes, smoking pipes, always remind me of Isle of Wight.
13: Old mud makes us the memories of old villages back home in India, you know. Smells takes us back memories, old memories, you know. Very beautiful and lovely.
9: This study indicates that childhood is a special period in our lives when smells become deeply imprinted in the brain's emotional hub, helping to explain why those memories can be so powerful decades later.
4: Stephanie Prentice reporting. You're listening to The Newsroom from the BBC World Service. Iran says a new deal with Oman on a new route for ships through the Strait of Hormuz is being finalised. Tehran's foreign ministry said it would only go ahead if, in their words, certain third parties did not obstruct the process. President Trump and other senior US officials have been talking up the possibility of an imminent deal being agreed on the key waterway. However, it's still far from clear if the details will be fully acceptable to either President Trump or his Gulf Arab allies. Here's our security correspondent, Frank Gardner.
14: This could well be the best chance of a, and I hate this expression, an off-ramp, but a way out of the current impasse, the quagmire that Donald Trump has got himself into with this war, where he's faced with only two choices: escalation, and they're running out of missiles and interceptor missiles, and running out of targets, for that matter, in Iran, and making themselves increasingly unpopular back home domestically, or accepting a very unpalatable deal. Now, while there may or may not be negotiations going on between the US and Iran, the US says there is, Iran says there isn't, there definitely have been these negotiations going on between the two littoral states, the two coastal states, Iran and Oman. And the deal that they have come up with, we pretty much knew the parameters of this for the last 24 hours, but this is the firmest confirmation we've had yet, coming from Iran's foreign ministry, specifically from the foreign ministry's spokesman, Ismail Behaei, who says that there would be a northern route whereby inbound traffic to the Gulf would kind of cling to the Iranian coast and would be under some kind of Iranian control, probably meaning inspection, possibly some kind of fees, and outbound traffic would go a southern route closer to Oman's coast, and Iran would have a much looser surveillance over that, and Oman would have a bit of control. Now, what we don't know is whether that is going to be acceptable to Donald Trump. I think for the Gulf Arab states, they're not going to like it, but it's probably a lot more palatable to them than endless war, which is what they're faced with. And what that means is endless US airstrikes on Iran, or intermittent ones, a blockade, and counterstrikes by Iran on their infrastructure in places like Jordan, Kuwait, Bahrain, and so on. So this could well be the best way out of it. Probably a better and easier deal to do than the Memorandum of Understanding, which was very loose on language, loose on specifics, and was heavily criticized. This at least is a deal that's got, you know, some serious negotiation that's taken place in it, and it's acceptable to Oman, you know, which has, of course, got a stake in the Strait of Hormuz. It's one of the two states on that Gulf passageway.
4: Our security correspondent, Frank Gardner. A day after the latest round of US-facilitated peace talks between Israel and Lebanon, the Israeli army has been carrying out strikes in southern Lebanon. The IDF said it was in response to what it said was a violation of the ceasefire by Hezbollah. Residents of a southern Lebanese village received an online warning about the strikes. It comes after the United Nations says more than 800,000 people in Lebanon have begun returning to their homes. Our correspondent Nafiseh Konivard is in Beirut and joins us now. Nafiseh, thanks for being with us. What do we know about these latest Israeli strikes in southern Lebanon?
15: First, the evacuation order came after weeks after the ceasefire. It was the first time in weeks that the South witnessed such evacuation order for one of the towns in the entire province. Despite that the airstrike was massive today, it doesn't mean that it was something that wasn't happening in the past few weeks. On and off, the southern Lebanon witnessed continuous airstrikes and artillery attacks by the Israeli army. But today, it was the first time after weeks that there was an evacuation order. At least one person was killed, and according to the Lebanese government, and 11 people were injured. Right after that evacuation order, then airstrike came, and it was heard in several areas of the south. And it is concerning for many people that are returning there, because it was kind of warning shot for those that are returning to their destroyed villages as well. The Israeli army hasn't elaborated or explained what was that violation of the ceasefire by Hezbollah was, and Hezbollah hasn't reacted yet regarding that accusation.
4: And this is all happening as hundreds of thousands of people begin returning home. They've been displaced since the war began. What are they returning home to?
15: But I have been in the southern Lebanon multiple times, right after the ceasefire happened, before that, and when people started to return. What we saw that people are returning to mainly destroyed villages and towns, and even in the cities that part of them are destroyed or attacked, most of the houses are damaged, or some of them are not livable, but seems that most of the displaced people prefer to go back to their villages rather than staying, or the areas close to their villages in the southern Lebanon, rather than staying in places in like Beirut that they have no facility, they have no help, and they are not among their own people or closer to home, let's say.
4: Nafisay, thank you. Nafisay Konavard in Beirut. For years, the Philippines built one of the world's biggest outsourcing industries, employing almost 2 million people to serving customers around the world. But as artificial intelligence spreads through workplaces, some employees say they're already being replaced by the technology they were asked to use. The BBC's Asia Business correspondent, Surinjana Tiwari, reports from Manila.
16: The outsourcing industry employs around 1.9 million Filipinos. It generates roughly $40 billion a year by providing customer service, software development, accounting, and content creation for companies around the world. Workers say artificial intelligence is changing jobs, and in some cases, ending them. None of the people we spoke to were willing to share their real names. They'd signed confidentiality agreements in exchange for severance pay, and feared speaking publicly will make it harder to find work in an industry they say is small and competitive.
17: They'll not admit it was AI, but that was the root of it.
16: Lisa, not her real name, is a single mother. She says she lost her job 1 month before it would have become permanent. Before she was let go, Lisa says an outside agency increasingly used AI to produce the company's writing, while she was asked to review and edit the output.
17: I feel like I dug my own grave. We were the ones who trained the AI that replaced us.
18: Employers, the tech companies responsibility.
16: Mary was also made redundant. Before that, AI was introduced to help content writers work faster, but not everyone was happy about it.
18: We had to edit more, fact check more, since the data spewed by AI was this inaccurate ones.
16: The International Labour Organization estimates that more than a quarter of Filipino workers are exposed to generative AI, the highest proportion in Southeast Asia. It says many jobs are more likely to change rather than disappear altogether. But researchers say the pressure to automate is increasingly coming from overseas clients who now expect suppliers to integrate AI into the services they sell.
19: They can reduce the contract price.
16: Paul Quintos is an assistant professor at the University of the Philippines, Diliman.
19: There's tremendous pressure from clients, from foreign clients, to adopt AI just because It's a major cost-cutting measure.
16: The government has approved funding to upskill more than 300,000 workers in the industry. Leandro Aguirre is Undersecretary for the Department of Information and Communications Technology.
20: We have a whole lot of catching up to do to put our people in a position that they will not be displaced, but actually be able to thrive in this like growing AI race.
16: Primarily, there's the fear of... That's little comfort to the people we spoke to.
17: There aren't enough labor laws to regulate AI. Instead, companies are using AI as a tool to oppress their workers and strip them of their dignity.
16: For years, Filipino workers helped build the outsourcing industry into a powerhouse for the economy. Now, as AI reshapes work, the challenge is making sure they aren't left behind.
4: Surinjana Tiwari reporting from Manila. Now, you have to be in it to win it, so the saying goes, but for a lottery player in Italy, their 1 million euro winning ticket was buried beneath a mountain of rubbish. It almost disappeared for good. That was until local refuse workers got involved and helped to find it. Ella Bicknell takes up the story.
2: What started as a lucky dip ended up as a lucky tip. The anonymous player in Bitonto submitted their usual numbers at their local newsagent. When the shop said the ticket was non-payable,
0: The player threw it away, but the reason the shop couldn't pay out was because the prize was too large. When informed by their family that their favourite numbers had been drawn, the player made a panicked phone call to the local refuse company. Luckily, it was a Sunday, so the bin lorry was found before its contents were compacted for disposal. The waste company manager, Roberto Toscano, said the search took 2 days, but luck had guided their hands.
21: When the person called me this morning, they burst into tears when they heard the news. They said they wish they could hug all the staff who were involved in this miraculous recovery effort.
0: The lottery ticket owner has agreed to cover the cost of the recovery operation. And inspired by the win, the refuse workers bought a scratch card of their own as a memento. To their surprise, they won €50.
4: And that report there from Ella Bicknell. Some great luck and fortune indeed. And if you want to know more about that story, you can see it on our website at BBC News. All the stories that we've covered on this edition of The Newsroom are on there as well. This has been The Newsroom on the World Service. Thanks so much for listening.
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23: 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K219BN, Whitefish, 91.7. 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
24: Greetings, word lovers. The topic of the last Christie the Wordsmith edition was simile clichés, expressions that compare two dissimilar things using the words like or as in clean as a whistle or crazy like a fox. The English language is bespangled with such clichés, and most of them are worth a closer look. Today it's cool as a cucumber, meaning serene, calm, and unruffled. This simile cliché owes its popularity to a poem written in 1732 by British poet and dramatist John Gay. Called New Songs on New Similes, Gay's poem really serves them up. We read in it, drunk as a piper, mad as a March hare, and cool as a cucumber. Though it was captured in print in this 1732 poem, cool as a cucumber may have been in verbal circulation for decades before that date. The cliché was no doubt inspired by the fruit's temperature. Consisting of 95% water, the cucumber always seems cool to the touch. And so we have a poet, John Gay, to thank for popularizing this familiar expression. Its alliteration, the repetition of the hard C sound, has won our hearts and no doubt kept it viable throughout the centuries. We love alliteration, and it shows up again in another simile cliché, pleased as punch, which takes the spotlight next time on Christie the Wordsmith. Good day, verbivores.
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3: From NPR and WBUR Boston, I'm Anthony Brooks.
5: And I'm Scott Tong. This is Here and Now. Coming up, progressive Democrat Abdul El-Sayed wins a tight Senate primary in Michigan, one of several wins for the Democratic left.
3: Also, U.S. border officials halt the drilling of new wells in New Mexico after protests, but ranchers say the damage is already done.
6: Well, to me, it's kind of like, all right, you caught your kid with the hand in the cookie jar, but they're still eating the cookie.
5: Also, analysts expected the Iran war to push up oil and gas prices even higher than they have. One thing keeping prices down, China is buying less energy. And the story of Grammy-winning jazz keyboardist Bob James, coming up here and now.
3: The news is first.
7: Live from NPR News in Washington, I'm Kristen Wright. The results of a new round of primary elections are giving shape to new party dynamics. Left-wing anti-establishment candidates are ascendant in the Democratic Party. And as NPR's Tamara Keith reports, it's not just in Democratic-led states and safe districts anymore.
8: Michigan is the ultimate swing state. Epidemiologist Abdul El-Sayed won the state's Democratic Senate primary.

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0: From APM, American Public Media, this is Performance Today. I'm Valerie Kaler. Mieczysław Weinberg wrote his Second Symphony in 1946, shortly after fleeing Nazi-occupied Poland for the Soviet Union. For a composer whose life was in such turmoil, this music seems to exercise remarkable restraint. No winds, no percussion, just the aching human voices of strings. Weinberg lost much of his family in the Holocaust and was building a new life in exile in his new home of Moscow. This symphony comes from that time, heartbreak overlapping with hope, a chance for a different life. We'll learn more about Weinberg and hear this String Symphony No. 2 ahead.
1: PR News in Washington, I'm Kristen Wright. The results of several key primary elections held yesterday are signaling what may be ahead for Republican and Democratic parties in the midterm elections. Left-wing anti-establishment Democratic candidates are celebrating victories. Democratic Socialist New York City Mayor Zohran Mamdani spoke about the wins during a press conference today, acknowledging the closely watched Michigan U.S. Senate Democratic primary won by former public health official Abdul Al Sayed.
2: I am proud to be part of a movement of politicians and candidates who are looking to put working class Americans back at the heart of our politics. And that's our focus here in New York City. And just from what we're seeing in Michigan, it looks like that's what Michiganders want there to be their focus come November.
1: NPR's Sage Miller reports on how voters decided in other primary races around the country.
3: Progressive Democrats scored another win this election cycle when voters in Michigan's 7th congressional district picked Will Lawrence as

0: MTPR is sponsored by The Loose Caboose, partnering with Craven's Coffee Roasters. The Loose Caboose Espresso Blend is built on direct, long-term relationships with coffee farmers who emphasize consistent high standards, including transparency and fair compensation. The Loose Caboose is only in Missoula.
1: To use capital punishment to suppress dissent. NPR's Hadil Al-Shalchi reports.
2: UN Human Rights Chief Volker Turk said he was, quote, alarmed at the rise in executions and death sentences issued in Iran since the beginning of the U.S.-Israeli war. In a statement, he said that since March 19th, at least 56 people have been executed on national security-related charges, including 27 individuals in cases linked to January protests. Turk said 100 others are at risk of execution on similar charges. According to Turk, executions have, quote, reportedly been carried out in public, some only weeks after arrest. Turk called the death penalty, quote, incompatible with the right to life and human dignity. Hadil Al-Shalchi, NPR News, Istanbul.
1: The Senate has confirmed Dr. Erica Schwartz as director of the Centers for Disease Control and Prevention. The vote was along party lines today. Schwartz served as deputy surgeon general during the first Trump administration. She's the first permanent CDC director in almost a year. This is NPR News. Regular gas in the U.S. is still averaging more than $4 a gallon. Officials in Iran and Oman say they're getting close to an agreement on the Strait of Hormuz that could ease pressure on the global economy. Part of a SpaceX Falcon 9 rocket crashed into the moon earlier today. As Joe Palca reports, NASA estimated the impact would create a crater 60 feet across and 12 feet deep.
3: The Falcon 9 rocket left Earth in January of this year. It was carrying Firefly Aerospace's Blue Ghost 1 lunar lander. The rocket's upper stage wasn't intended to hit the moon, but it seems SpaceX never commanded it to maneuver so it would definitely miss the moon. The approximately 10,000-pound upper stage struck the moon, traveling at more than 5,000 miles per hour. According to NASA, meteoroids with similar energy hit the moon every 6 days or so. Amateur astronomer Bill Gray is credited with predicting the impact would occur using publicly available data. It will likely be days before telescopes on Earth and in orbit around the moon are able to confirm the size of the impact crater. For NPR News, I'm Joe Palca.
1: Cooler weather and a break in the winds are allowing firefighters in Washington state to make progress on wildfires that are burning homes and forcing thousands of people to leave for safety. Today, some are being allowed to go back home in Spokane. But now there are concerns about air quality because of all the smoke. Alert warnings of unhealthy levels of air pollution are in effect across most of Washington and surrounding states. I'm Kristen Wright, NPR News from Washington.
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5: 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I'm Valerie Kaler. Composer Carlos Simon finds inspiration in every corner of his experience, from growing up in the church, from history, from current events, and for the piece we're about to hear, from Oprah. During the taping of the last Oprah Winfrey show in 2001, she reflected on her faith and said, quote, "I have felt the presence of God my whole life. Even when I didn't have a name for it, I could feel the voice bigger than myself speaking to me." And all of us have that same voice. Be still and know it. You can acknowledge it or not. You can worship it or not. You can praise it, you can ignore it, or you can know it. Carlos Simon was inspired by Oprah's words and wrote this 6-minute piece for piano, violin, and cello. Be Still and Know, by Carlos Simon.

0: Music inspired by the words of Oprah Winfrey from 2001. She was talking about her awareness of a divine presence. Be Still and Know by Carlos Simon. Violinist Stefan Hirsch, cellist Beyond Song, and pianist Susan Grace gave that performance during the Colorado College Summer Music Festival in Colorado Springs. American composer Carlos Simon grew up surrounded by music in the Pentecostal church his father founded in Atlanta. Gospel was the only music allowed in their house. He loved that, and he looked up to his uncles, who were gospel musicians. He'd follow them around asking questions about music and recording their answers on his own little tape player. And he applied their insights to his own compositions. Composer Carlos Simon. In a moment, Harpicide. This is Performance Today from APM.
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0: Mieczysław Weinberg wrote the music we're about to hear in 1945 and 46. He was living in Moscow after fleeing the Nazis in Poland. His friend and fellow composer Dmitri Shostakovich helped him get settled and adapt to his new life as an exile. A few years later, Stalin's anti-Semitic campaigns closed in. Weinberg's family was targeted. His father-in-law was killed. And in January of 1953, Weinberg himself was arrested on fabricated conspiracy charges. Shostakovich and his wife stepped in as power of attorney to protect Weinberg's wife and young daughter. Shostakovich even wrote directly to Stalin and the security chief, defending Weinberg and risking his own safety. Relief came at last when Stalin died in March of 1953. Weinberg was freed the next month and returned to his family and to his work. Let's hear the Symphony No. 2 for Strings by Mieczysław Weinberg from a concert during the Salzburg Festival in Austria. Franz Welser-Most leads the Vienna Philharmonic Orchestra in this performance.

A symphony without winds or percussion, built entirely from the voices of strings. There's an intensity to that string symphony, also a very lyrical quality, with a melancholy undercurrent. Franz Welser-Most conducted the Vienna Philharmonic at the Great Festival Hall in Salzburg during the annual Salzburg Festival. That performance was the first time the Vienna Phil played Mieczysław Weinberg's Symphony No. 2 for strings. Weinberg wrote that string symphony in 1946, shortly after fleeing Nazi-occupied Poland for the Soviet Union. Dmitri Shostakovich helped him settle in Moscow, as Weinberg had lost much of his family in the Holocaust and was starting a new life in exile. Shostakovich continued to look out for Weinberg, even when Stalin's crackdowns had Weinberg in the political crosshairs and imprisoned on fake charges. After Stalin's death in 1953, Weinberg was released without incident and reunited with his family. He continued to write music until his death in 1996. Composer Mieczysław Weinberg.

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4: This is John Floridis with a Musician's Spotlight Highlight. Willis Allen Ramsey and Drew Landry have a slew of shows in the listening area, and here we go. Tonight, August 5th in Bozeman at the Filling Station. Costas joining that show. That's at 8 p.m. Thursday, August 6th in Whitefish at the Remington, 7 p.m. Friday, August 7th in Columbia Falls at the Blue Moon, 8 p.m. Saturday, August 8th in Polebridge, Home Ranch Bottoms. That's a 6:30 p.m. start. Sunday, August 9th in East Glacier at Serrano's Back Porch, 8 p.m. start. Monday, August 10th, Missoula, Longstaff House, 7 p.m. start. And Tuesday, August 11th, in Livingston, the venue to be announced. Go to drewlandry.com for more information. Willis Allen Ramsey is a legendary Texas-based singer-songwriter who released his acclaimed self-titled debut album in 1972 and pretty much called that good. That album has been lauded for decades since as a quintessential singer-songwriter album, influencing fellow singer-songwriters such as Lyle Lovett and Sean Colvin, among many others. Drew Landry moved to Montana from Louisiana a number of years ago and now resides in Browning, Montana. Drew met Willis during his Louisiana days, and the two have performed many shows together over the years. I had a chance to visit with Drew as he arrived with Willis in Buffalo, Wyoming for a show there at a local theater. How did you connect with Willis Allen Ramsey? What's the connection there?
5: Well, I mean, you know, Willis has arguably the best singer-songwriter album. If you're talking about Texas country, pre-Cosmic Cowboy, country music, right? He was a gifted songwriter, and he was like 20, 21 years old. He signed with Leon Russell. He ended up having some of the biggest hits of AM radio gold, like the Muskrat Love that Captain and Tennille did. And also, I think he kind of captured the spirit of that kind of free hippie time where, you know, there weren't a lot of rules, man. People were writing songs. How we met was, I'd seen him play at a buddy of mine's place that's called Sam's Town Point, but we met again at Willie's place in Lubbock, Texas. And turns out he played Willie's First Picnic. I'm a fan of the album that he made in 1972. He's still writing great songs.
4: Drew, putting together the string of dates all over the state, that had to be a challenge.
5: Yeah, well, I mean, I'm just looking for as many guarantees as we can get so I know I can get him paid. And then the other ones need to have some upside, you know. And then, you know, the Filling Station, I played there when I first moved to Montana a long time ago when we played Red Ant's Pants. So I also, it's more about the promoters and people that knew Willis's music more than it was about the venue. And if somebody really cares about what he had to say, and also people that believe in my songs, that's really what it's about. I just kind of put my mind to it that no matter what, I'm going to get us enough gigs where he doesn't come over here and lose money. And then also, you know, he'll talk to you about it, but he's got new songs and there may be a second record in the works. There was a time when I was signed to Warner, you know, and then I got in a bad car accident and I moved to Montana to heal up. And, you know, I've been on the Blackfeet Reservation for quite some time. And now it's like, I know I got to go out and play music again. And what better person to open up for? I mean, you talk about a listening crowd, kind of the ultimate person to open up for, because you know they came here to listen to his songs.
4: 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August 10th in Missoula at Longstaff House, 7 p.m. and Tuesday, August 11th in Livingston. Venue to be announced. For more information, go to drewlandry.com or Drew and Willis both have Facebook pages. I'm John Floridis. This has been a Musician's Spotlight Highlight on Montana Public Radio.
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8: From APM, American Public Media, this is Performance Today. I'm Valerie Kaler. I'm glad you're here for our musical adventures and discoveries. The 19th century household of the Bottesini family in Italy was full of music. Dad played clarinet and led a band, so there was always some kind of musical activity at home. Young Giovanni Bottesini started playing the violin, immediately showed great promise. So much so that when he was 13, he auditioned for the Milan Conservatory and was accepted. One teeny tiny wrinkle, though. He needed funding in order to attend. There were only two scholarships available, bassoon and double bass. Giovanni Bottesini switched from violin to bass and just crushed it. He became an expert on this new instrument, new-to-him instrument, built a remarkable career, and demonstrated that the bass was, a virtuoso instrument. Later in life, he started writing music for the double bass, not just his technical studies, which every bassist learns, but also music for the concert stage. Violinist Benjamin Beilman, bassist Nina Bernat, and pianist Yutong Sun with Giovanni Bottesini's Grand Duo Concertante.

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The Loose Caboose Espresso Blend is built on direct, long-term relationships with coffee farmers who emphasize consistent high standards, including transparency and fair compensation. The Loose Caboose is only in Missoula.

Violinist Benjamin Beilman, bassist Nina Burnett, and pianist Yutong Sun in a performance at Reed College in Portland, Oregon. A concert presented by Chamber Music Northwest. They played the Grand Duo Concertante for violin, bass, and piano. Music by the accidental bassist Giovanni Bottesini. Started as a violinist, but switched to bass because that's where the scholarship money was. Bottesini single-handedly changed the reputation of the double bass, proving that it was more than a back row of the orchestra instrument and worthy of a place out front in the spotlight. Nina Burnett, not an accidental bassist, but she's doing the same thing for that instrument now. Once you've heard her play, you know the bass can be lyrical and fiery, technically demanding, and virtuosically brilliant. She is a former P.T. Young artist, and we love to hear what she's doing out in the world. In a moment, giddy up.

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2: 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That's all coming up the week of August 3rd, Monday through Friday, 9 to 11 a.m. right here on your Montana Public Radio. 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
0: I can't think of many pieces of music that suddenly become recognizable when they're almost finished. But I'd like to share a piece now in this rarefied category, and maybe we can have some fun with this. I won't tell you ahead of time the name of the piece. It's entirely possible you'll have no idea what it is for about the first 8 minutes or so. But hang in there. The piece has a sudden shift and goes into a very famous theme with just 3 minutes to go. What do you say we meet back here in 12 and a half minutes and compare notes on whether we recognize it?

0: I'm always tickled by how suddenly Rossini makes that transition into the really famous part of the piece. The flute and the oboe are tootling along, playing a lovely, quiet, slow tune, and they are rudely interrupted by a trumpet, and then we're off to the races for the last 3 minutes. So before we heard that, I didn't share the name, and I wondered if you might recognize it. That was the William Tell Overture by Rossini. And that famous final section appropriated by the Lone Ranger. Theme music for the radio shows all the way back in 1933, continuing with TV shows, movies, and more, right up until recently. There was a 2013 Hollywood blockbuster movie of the Lone Ranger, and Rossini's music even showed up there. We heard Rossini's William Tell from a concert in Taipei, Taiwan. Leonard Slatkin led the Taipei Music Festival Orchestra. You can hear that overture again on the PT page. Our shows are always archived for 30 days after broadcast as streaming audio on demand. 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In a moment, art imitating art, imitating art, imitating life. This is Performance Today from APM.
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0: Aloysius Bertrand. Aloysius Bertrand was a French writer active in the first half of the 19th century. His most enduring work was a series of poems inspired by Rembrandt's dramatic use of light and dark and by the grotesque etchings of a 17th century artist, Jacques Callot. Bertrand wanted to create with words what those artists had done with images. He called his collection Gaspard de la Nuit, Fantasies in the Manner of Rembrandt and Callot. It was published in 1842, a year after he died. Half a century later, one of Maurice Ravel's friends stumbled upon these odd poetic hallucinations and shared them with Ravel. A dozen years after that, Ravel came back to the poems. They resonated with him and with the way he saw his compositional style evolving. He chose three of them as inspiration for a suite he called Gaspard de la Nuit. We'll start with the story of the water sprite Ondine, who falls in love with a human. Ondine tells the man of her love, but he says he's in love with a mortal woman. First, Ondine pouts, then she cries, and then she laughs, dissolving into rain on his windowpane.

Scarbo, the last movement of Maurice Ravel's Gaspar de la Nuit. Scarbo is this creepy little goblin who alternates between preventing a poet from sleeping and haunting his dreams when he does slumber. Before that, we heard a cascading evocation of the water nymph Ondine, the first and last movements of Gaspar de la Nuit by Ravel. We heard pianist Issa Takane Mason at the University of Georgia Performing Arts Center in Atlanta in a concert supported by Greg and Pamela Mistoff.

0: 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I'm Valerie Kaler. 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
1: It's time for Field Notes, brought to you by the Montana Natural History Center. When doing field work, I drive the dirt roads that stretch for miles across the grasslands. I drive slowly as the roads are rutted and rough and cross open cattle range. I often spot pronghorn running in the distance. A creature of wide open spaces, the pronghorn ranges across the glaciated plains of Montana, a varied country of sagebrush steppes, coulees, broken hills, and rolling mixed grass prairie that stretches as far as the eye can see. Usually, pronghorn will dash away when they see a truck coming. However, at times I've had them actually race toward me, accelerating, seemingly intent on crossing the road ahead of me. With incredible speed, they invariably pass well ahead of the truck and speed on by. There's no contest, as they are much faster than my truck over rough ground. As I thought about this, I wondered just how fast pronghorn are. I found that pronghorn have been clocked at speeds of up to 62 miles per hour over a half mile. Also incredible, they can sustain a speed of 35 miles per hour for over 5 miles. They are the fastest land animal in the Western Hemisphere. I had assumed the fastest land animals were in Africa, a land of open savannas teeming with many species of antelope chased by several large, fast predators. And I was partly correct. The two fastest antelopes are in Africa, the springbok and the sasabe, clocked at 55 and 56 miles per hour, respectively. The fastest land animal, bar none, is the African cheetah, with a top speed of 65 to 76 miles per hour over a quarter mile. Surprisingly, the American pronghorn, not an African antelope, is considered the second fastest land animal in the world, and probably the fastest over long distances. How is the pronghorn so fast? Compared to what would be expected based on its body size, the pronghorn has extra light bones. Their hooves and ankles are designed to absorb the shock of such speed. And they have an extra large heart, windpipe, and lungs that can take in large amounts of oxygen while running. The pronghorn is optimized for speed. This optimization, which evolved over millennia, implies that the pronghorn probably co-evolved with one or more predators. Predator and prey are intimately connected in a life and death struggle, locked together in an evolutionary dance. But who was the predator? This was puzzling, as there is no extant North American predator fast enough to drive such evolutionary adaptations. Research provided a likely answer. I was excited to find that the pronghorn shared the American savanna during the Pleistocene with large grassland predators, the American lion and American cheetah. The American cheetah and lion were morphologically similar to their modern African counterparts, only larger. Scientists have postulated that, faced with such predators, the pronghorn had to evolve its incredible speed to survive. But then, at the end of the last ice age, 12,000 years ago, these predators became extinct. One November day, I led a field trip traveling in two vehicles. Driving home, a large band of pronghorn sped up to overtake us. I held my speed as they surged past and swung across the road, perhaps 75 feet ahead. I was surprised when, instead of turning away from us, the lead pronghorn swerved back across the road again. The band followed, racing full speed, leaning into each turn, swerving repeatedly across the road before finally turning away. I gazed across the prairie to see pronghorn racing the wind alone, as if compelled, as if pursued by a phantom, a predator that last roamed the Pleistocene prairie 12 millennia ago, born from some deep genetic memory. Today's field note was written by Shane Morrison in the Field Notes Writing Workshop at the Montana Natural History Center. I'm Allison DeYoung for Field Notes, brought to you by the Montana Natural History Center, providing natural history education for schools and the public throughout Montana. 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

Good afternoon, everyone. You are just in time. The Pea Green Boat is setting sail. This is Vicky. 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

hello there, everybody. And my goodness, look at all of you. You're just here and happy Wednesdaying it up all over the place. It's nice to have you here on the Pea Green Boat, Vicky. And, you know, we like to say this is a good place for those who love storytelling, for the young and the young at heart, if you will. And we are always so happy for the stories that you bring with you, wherever you're from, whoever you are, you're welcome here, friends. So I have to tell you, I was thinking recently, as going through my mind, I was remembering when I was a girl on summer nights and how the neighborhood kids and I would play night games. Now, I need to tell you that our neighborhood was

very quiet and very safe. And we gather under the streetlight there that lit up the cul-de-sac right in front of our house. And we would play all kinds of things, kick the can, hide and seek, sardines, which is like, you know, the opposite of hide and seek. Oh, it was so fun. And it was so long ago, I guess. But boy, was it a fun time. And I also love the idea that when the sky turned from purple to black on those summer evenings in Nebraska, our summers just continued on for a while. Well, okay, then fast forward later, 10 more than 10 years in the future, I'm living in Saudi Arabia with my family for a little while overseas. And we were there for about 10 years. And let me tell you something about the summers. You got out, okay, because they were so hot and so humid, and we would be, you're sort of sandwiched between the desert and the Persian Gulf there, and it's like living in a sauna. I mean, you step outside and your glasses get all fogged over, and the windows of your house were just dripping water, and it wasn't even raining. So a lot of the Saudi families during the day, many of them would at night come out and live their lives. That during the day they were sleeping or resting, but at night you'd find them out there, those families having picnics, sitting out, walking, playing, shopping, just all of the activities that you associate with daytime. Well, they would do it under the full moon, or any kind of moon for that matter. Sometimes the coolness of evening can be the best time to catch your breath from the heat of the day. So I thought to myself, hey self, why don't we step into a little nighttime story that's also a bit of a mystery. It's called The Night Gardener. It's written by two brothers, Terry and Eric Fan. And one day, young William discovers that the tree outside his window has been sculpted into a wise owl. Huh? In the following days, more topiaries appear, and each one is more beautiful than the last. And soon, William's little gray town is full of color and life. And though the mysterious night gardener disappears as suddenly as he or she appeared, William and his town are changed forever. It's a pretty fun story. Oh, also on the way, I'm going to do a double scoop here. A lovely tale called Maya by Mahak Jain. Well, I think we're going off to India for this one. The electricity in Maya's house has gone out again, which does happen a lot in this part of the world. And worse, though, she's afraid of the dark ever since she lost her father. And now it feels like the darkness will never go away. But her mother's a storyteller, and she tries to distract her daughter with a legend about the banyan tree, which saved the world from the first monsoon by drinking the floodwaters and growing all tall and strong in the moonlight. Will this story help ease Maya's fears of the night? You're just going to have to stick around, you tell me. But in the meantime, let's grab those gardening shears, should we? Clip, clip, clip. Because The Night Gardener, written by Terry and Eric Fan, who is it? That story is on the way.

The Night Gardener, written by Terry and Eric Fan. Published by Simon & Schuster Books for young readers. William looked out his window to find a commotion down the street. He quickly dressed, ran downstairs, and raced out the door to discover the wise owl had appeared overnight. And here in this brilliant illustration, we see an enormous tree which has been shaped. The leaves have been shaped to look like an owl, a huge owl. The wise owl had appeared overnight, as if by magic. William spent the whole day staring at it in wonder, and he continued to stare until it became too dark to see. That night, he went to sleep with a sense of excitement. The following morning, and oh, friends, as you turn the page, you see that the tree, all of the green of the tree, has been shaped into an enormous cat. William was not disappointed. Each day, William discovered a new topiary. Next was a friendly rabbit, followed by a pretty parakeet. And I wish right now I could reach through this Radioland barrier that separates us and show you these pictures. They are brilliantly drawn. An enormous sculpture carved from a tree of a rabbit, and the same for this enormous parrot. And the neighbors are all standing around looking utterly and completely in awe and wonder. Then there was a playful elephant. With each new sculpture, the crowds grew and grew. Something was happening on Grimlock Lane. Something good. The next day, William dashed out of his home and followed the crowds only to find, oh, the most magnificent masterpiece yet. And oh my goodness, this tree has been shaped and carved into an enormous flying dragon. And the kids are climbing the tree and looking all over it. One little boy is flying a red kite. It's quite something. Festivities continued long after the sun had set. As William was about to head home, he spotted someone unfamiliar. Could it be? And he follows this particular unknown figure to Grimlock Park. The gentleman turned to William. "There are so many trees in this park. I could use a little help." It was the night gardener. Under the light of a full moon, they worked deep into the night. And you see them by the full moon climbing the trees and carving and cutting away. And there's a lovely photo of William up in a tree branch with an owl and the kind old man silhouetted against the full moon. And then later the man carrying him down the ladder. William awoke to the sound of happy families walking by and a gift from the night gardener. And there we see a pair of cutting shears and a little tag that says, "For William." The whole town had come out to admire the night gardeners and William's hard work. And now if you stand back, you are looking at this park and there is a huge camel and then a giraffe. One tree is shaped like an enormous whale, another like a rhino, and one a huge tree bear. It's great. Over time, the leaves changed, and we see them all turning different shades of yellows and oranges, and the wind blowing the leaves away, and then fell, until there was no evidence that the night gardener had ever been to Grimlock Lane, and we have a snowy scene now, snowflakes falling, people huddling together, walking along barren paths in the park, but the people of the small town were never the same. And the community now has come together in the streets and they're buying and selling produce. There's an ice cream truck and all of the trees up and down Grimlock Lane are full and green and the flowers are blooming. And it feels like a neighborhood where people talk to each other and see each other. And as the people of the small town were never the same,
Neither was William. And our last picture is him sitting under this beautiful, beautiful starry night by the light of the full moon. And he is shaping a small bush into what looks to be a fox. Using the cutting shears that the night gardener left for him, he continues on the tradition. It's a lovely final illustration to a really beautiful book, The Night Gardener, written by the Phan Brothers.

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When the lights flickered, Maya held her breath. Then the electricity went out for the third time that week. Mama pumped the generator, chugga, chugga, chugga, but it was no use. When Papa was alive, he would light all the candles for Maya, and she would count the flames until she fell asleep. But candles didn't help anymore. Now it felt as if the dark would never go away. Maya's mother pulled out a cot from storage and carried it to the roof. She lit two oil lamps. "I wish Papa were here," Maya said. Mama hugged her. "Let me tell you a story." Papa used to tell stories too. He said that a story was like a bird. It flew you to places you'd never heard of, and the places always changed you. The first monsoon was a long, long time ago, Mama said. The earth filled with rivers and water seeped into the ground. Everyone was scared that the heavy rain would wash away their homes and destroy their crops. One little girl was especially afraid. What if the stars washed her away while she slept? Maya clasped her mother's hand. "This doesn't sound like a happy story." "By the bank of the river," Mama continued, "rested a banyan tree. Just a sapling. It drank and drank and drank. The monsoon rains flowed through its roots. They fed its thirsty leaves and swelled its young trunk, and soon the sapling was a small tree. As the tree grew, so did the branches. They grew wider until they could bear the weight of a tiger. They grew longer until a peacock could strut in their shade. And then the branches sprouted roots that dropped like ropes until a monkey could swing through them in play." As Maya's mother spoke, the tree branches shook like a monkey was swinging through them. Was the pigeon on the balcony prancing like the peacock? And the auto rickshaw growling past? "It's a tiger," Maya said. Mama smiled. The roots sank into the earth and thickened into many trunks until a snake could slink around unseen and an elephant could hide behind them. Soon the tree had drained the flood. And so the first banyan tree saved us from the first monsoon. No one was scared anymore, not even the little girl. Maya released her mother's hand. "The end?" she said. The dark deepened and the city became quieter. Mama fell asleep, but Maya still could not. She started thinking about the banyan tree from the story, a tree so tall she wouldn't be able to see the sky through its leaves. A tree so wide, she wouldn't be able to see what was on the other side. If Maya walked between the banyan tree's many trunks, it would be dark, even if the sun outside shone. Maya grasped Mama's hand, but her mother did not wake. Maya lifted her head. She heard the snake hissing, ready to strike. She sensed the tiger sneaking, searching for its prey. She sat up. The monkeys above cackled and broke branches. The peacock attacked the tree with its beak, and the elephant crushed everything under its heavy step. Maya's heart thudded, and she felt lightheaded from fear. She covered her eyes, and then she remembered her mother's story. It had been scary at first, but by the end of the story, it was wonderful. Maya thought about the hissing snake as she climbed one of the banyan trunks. She peered down and saw that the snake was not hissing. It was rustling the leaves as it slithered to and fro. Maya thought and thought some more. She jumped down to another trunk and peeked through a clump of hanging roots. She saw that the tiger was not sneaking. It was rubbing its soft fur to ease an itch. As the branches above shook, leaves rained down. Light peeked through, and Maya saw that the monkeys were not cackling. They were laughing as they played. The peacock was not striking its beak. It was feeding on seeds. And the elephant was not crushing everything in its path. It was dancing. Maya dropped down and walked into the center of the tree where only shadows danced. It was dark, but she thought of her father. She thought of him whistling while walking her to school.
She closed her eyes and heard his familiar tune, and the fear she felt floated away. Maya was tired. Her arms were weak from climbing, and her legs were sore from jumping. Even the animals began to slow. They stopped what they were doing and started to doze. She followed the sound of her mother's gentle snores and returned to the roof. Mama opened her eyes. "You're still awake." "I couldn't sleep," Maya said. Her mother began to hum Papa's lullaby. Maya's eyes drooped. Even though she could not see him, she knew Papa was not far away. As she fell asleep, she sensed him tucked inside her mind.

Well, good Wednesday afternoon there, everybody. I am so glad to see you here aboard our pea green boat. For those just arriving, we got plenty of space. Come on in, get cozy. This is Vicki. It's 4:33, and we just wrapping up a couple of sweet stories. I love that last one, don't you? Maya by Mahak Jain. And I have to tell you, illustrator Ellie McKay, you just for the illustrations alone is such beauty. All of the illustrations are like miniature paper theater art with these spellbinding shadows. The shadow puppetry that plays with the images of darkness and light in that story. It's so amazing. It really makes her world come alive on the page. Isn't it incredible what an illustrator can bring to a story? It's really beautiful. Hey, one before that, though, I'm going to say, was The Night Gardener. Speaking of beautiful illustrations, out Terry and Eric Fan created that lovely story. So, boy, it's been a great afternoon sharing stories today. And I have a question for you. How many of you right now are listening to me and you don't have shoes on? I see you out there. I can see those toes wiggling. Don't think I don't. Well, I got a story for you. Did you ever think that you could go to work or go to school shoeless and actually, you know, be okay? I have a tale for you about Shoeless Joe Jackson and his bat, two of the greatest players in baseball history. And the name of it? Shoeless and Black Betsy by Phil Binder. That story, Phil Bidner. There it is. That story, friends, is on the way. Don't go far and wiggle those toes while I'm gone.

Shoeless Joe and Black Betsy. Written by Phil Bildner. Illustrated by C.F. Payne. Published by Simon & Schuster Books for young readers. Shoeless Joe Jackson once played an entire baseball game in his stocking feet. That's why they called him Shoeless Joe. Some say he was the greatest baseball player ever. Even the mighty Babe Ruth copied his swing. But what most people don't know is how Shoeless Joe became such a great hitter. They say before Shoeless Joe was to start playing in the minors, he fell into a terrible hitting slump, worst slump of his life. No matter what he tried, Shoeless Joe simply could not hit a baseball. He changed the way he stood at home plate, didn't work. Switched from batting lefty to batting righty, didn't work. Even tried wearing glasses, still didn't work. Shoeless Joe grew more and more concerned. How could he possibly play baseball if he could no longer hit? Then Shoeless Joe had an idea. He went to see his friend, old Charlie Ferguson. Old Charlie was the finest batsmith in all of South Carolina, and in all the South, for that matter. If it had to do with a baseball bat, old Charlie was your man. "Charlie," Shoeless Joe said, "I have an awful problem. I can't hit a baseball anymore, and I'm supposed to start playing in the minors. I need your help." Old Charlie raised his bushy right eyebrow. "What do you want me to do about it, Shoeless Joe? I reckon I haven't played baseball in 40 years. I need you to make me a bat," Shoeless Joe replied, "but not just any bat. I need you to make me the greatest baseball bat that ever was. If you do, just know I will break out of this awful slump." Old Charlie looked at him. "You're an odd character, Shoeless Joe, but I reckon there ain't no job old Charlie can't handle. You come back in a few days, and I'll have what you need." A few days later, Shoeless Joe returned to old Charlie's workshop, and old Charlie handed Shoeless Joe the most beautiful baseball bat he'd ever seen. "That's a bat," Shoeless Joe exclaimed. "She'll definitely be able to hit a baseball. I think I'm going to call her Betsy, after Betsy Ross. Pitchers are going to honor and respect this bat the way they respect the flag Betsy Ross created." So off Shoeless Joe went, but he still couldn't break out of his slump. A few days later, he was back at old Charlie's workshop with Betsy in his hand. "Charlie, I'm still in this slump. What kind of wood is Betsy?" Shoeless Joe asked. "Oak," old Charlie replied. "Strongest wood there is." Shoeless Joe wagged his finger. "I need you to make Betsy out of hickory." Old Charlie raised his bushy right eyebrow. "Hickory?" Shoeless Joe smiled and nodded. "My last name's Jackson, just like the 7th president of the United States, Andrew Jackson. They called him Old Hickory. Any Jackson who swings a baseball bat must use one that's made of hickory. And Betsy needs to be made of hickory from the north side of a hickory tree. That's the strongest." Old Charlie looked at Joe and said, "You're an odd character, Shoeless Joe, but I reckon there ain't no job that old Charlie can't handle. You come back in a few days, and I'll have what you need." A few days later, Shoeless Joe returned to old Charlie's workshop, and old Charlie handed Shoeless Joe the most beautiful baseball bat that he had ever seen. "That's the bat," Shoeless Joe exclaimed. "She'll definitely be able to hit a baseball." So off Shoeless Joe went, but he still couldn't break out of his slump. Then a few days later, he was back at old Charlie's workshop with Betsy in hand. "Charlie, I'm still in this slump. Pitchers aren't even afraid of her. Why?" "I reckon I don't recall much about pitchers," old Charlie replied. "I only know bats." Shoeless Joe wagged his finger. "I need for you to make Betsy mean and big and tough." Old Charlie raised his bushy right eyebrow. "Mean and big and tough?" Shoeless Joe smiled and nodded. "I need pitchers to be frightened of Betsy. I want them quaking in their spikes. Rub her down with tobacco juice. Make her dark and scary looking. And make her big, real big. Betsy must weigh 48 ounces, 1 ounce for each state in America." Once again, old Charlie looked at Joe and said, "You're an odd character, Shoeless Joe, but I reckon there ain't no job that old Charlie can't handle. You come back in a few days, and I'll have what you need. But I'm telling you, Joe, sure as the sky is blue and the grass is green, I reckon there ain't much else I can do."
The day before he was to start playing in the minors, Shoeless Joe returned to Old Charlie's workshop, and the moment Shoeless Joe stepped through the door, Old Charlie raised his bushy right eyebrow and spoke these words. "You're an odd character, Shoeless Joe. I reckon I've told you that each time you've come to see me. My job is done. The rest is up to you." Then Old Charlie gave Shoeless Joe the biggest and most beautiful black baseball bat he'd ever seen. "That's the bat!" Shoeless Joe exclaimed. "That's Black Betsy." So off Shoeless Joe went to the minor leagues, playing in Greenville, South Carolina. That first year in the minors, he had a great year, swinging Black Betsy. Shoeless Joe had 120 hits in only 87 games. And at the end of the season, Shoeless Joe got called up to play for Philadelphia in the major leagues. But things didn't go well for Shoeless Joe. He could manage only 3 hits in the major leagues, so they sent him back down to the minors. Shoeless Joe was dejected, so he and Black Betsy went back to see Old Charlie. "Charlie, I don't know what to do." Shoeless Joe hung his head low. "Black Betsy and I hit 346 over in Greenville, but when we got called up to the majors, we couldn't hit a lick." Old Charlie took one look at Black Betsy and raised his bushy right eyebrow. "Shoeless Joe, you're a mighty fine baseball player, and I reckon you've got yourself the finest baseball bat in the land. But sure as the sky is blue and the grass is green, I reckon you don't know a thing about taking care of Black Betsy. Don't you know Black Betsy needs warmth and love? She needs to sleep in your bed each and every night." "Oh, thank you, Charlie," Shoeless Joe said. "I'll do that." So every single night, Black Betsy slept tucked in right beside Shoeless Joe. Playing in Savannah that second year in the minors, he had an even greater season. Swinging Black Betsy, Shoeless Joe had 161 hits in only 118 games. At the end of the season, Shoeless Joe got called up to play for Philadelphia again in the big leagues. But things didn't go well for Shoeless Joe once again. He could manage only 3 hits in the big leagues, so they sent him back down to the minors. Shoeless Joe was even more dejected, so he and Black Betsy went to see Old Charlie. "Charlie, I don't know what to do." Shoeless Joe hung his head low. "Black Betsy and I hit a 358 down in Savannah, but when we got called up to the big leagues, we couldn't hit a lick. I even did what you told me to do." Old Charlie took one look at Black Betsy and raised his bushy right eyebrow. "Shoeless Joe, you're a mighty fine baseball player, and I reckon you've got yourself the finest baseball bat in all the land. But sure as the sky is blue and the grass is green, I reckon you still don't know a thing about taking care of Black Betsy. Don't you know Black Betsy needs more than just a warm bed? She needs a sweet oil massage every night. I reckon she takes an awful bruising from all those baseballs." "Oh, thank you, Charlie," Shoeless Joe said. "I'll do that." So every single night, Shoeless Joe massaged Black Betsy with sweet oil. And every single night, Black Betsy slept right beside Shoeless Joe. Playing in New Orleans that third year in the minors, he had an even greater season. Swinging Black Betsy, Shoeless Joe had 165 hits in only 136 games. At the end of the season, Shoeless Joe got called up to play for Cleveland in the major leagues again. But before going to Cleveland, Shoeless Joe and Black Betsy went to see Old Charlie. "Old Charlie, Black Betsy and I hit 354 down in New Orleans, and we have been called back up to the big leagues. I've been treating Black Betsy real good, but I'm worried things won't work out again." Old Charlie took one look at Black Betsy and raised his bushy eyebrows. "Shoeless Joe, you're a mighty fine baseball player, and I reckon you've got yourself the finest baseball bat in the land. I can see you're learning how to take care of Black Betsy." Old Charlie ran his fingertips over Black Betsy's wood. "When you get up north to Cleveland, you make sure to wrap her in a cotton cloth every night. The South is the land of cotton. Shoeless Joe and a good Southerner must always be true to his roots. Cotton will make Black Betsy feel right at home in Cleveland." "Thank you, Charlie," Shoeless Joe said. "I'll do that." Shoeless Joe followed all of Old Charlie's instructions, and everything went perfectly. Swinging Black Betsy, Shoeless Joe had 29 hits in only 20 games. At the end of the season, Cleveland asked Shoeless Joe to come back to the major leagues again the next year. Shoeless Joe took Black Betsy down south with him for the winter because, as he used to say,
Bats don't like to freeze no more than me. And he took care of Black Betsy like no other bat he'd ever cared for in the history of baseball. He slept beside her every single night. He sweet oil massaged her every single night. And he wrapped her in cotton cloth every single night. In the springtime, Shoeless Joe went to play baseball in Cleveland. In his first game, using Black Betsy, Shoeless Joe hit his longest home run ever. He had a great season. Swinging Black Betsy, Shoeless Joe had 233 hits and only 147 games. And to this day, no rookie has ever had a finer year than Shoeless Joe. And of course, Black Betsy.

score stood 4-2 with but one inning more to play. Then when Cooney died at first and Barrows did the same, a sickly silence fell upon the patrons of the game. A straggling few got up to go in deep despair. The rest clung to the hope which springs eternal in the human breast. And they thought if only Casey could but get a whack at that, oh, they'd put up even money now with Casey at the bat. But Flynn preceded Casey, as did also Jimmy Blake. The former was a pudding, and the latter was a fake. So upon this stricken multitude, grim melancholy sat, for there seemed but little chance of Casey getting to the bat. But Flynn let drive a single, to the wonderment of all. Blake, the much despised, tore the cover off the ball. And when the dust had lifted and they saw what had occurred, there was Jimmy, safe at second, and Flynn hugging third.

0: back.
1: There was ease in Casey's manner as he stepped into his place. There was pride in Casey's bearing and a smile on Casey's face. And when responding to the cheers, he lightly doffed his hat. No stranger in the crowd could doubt.

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With a smile of Christian charity, great Casey's visage shone. And he stilled the rising tumult, and he bid the game go on.

0: again.
1: Oh, doctor, the sneer is gone from Casey's lip. His teeth are clenched in hate. He pounds with cruel violence his bat upon the plate. And now the pitcher holds the ball, and now he lets it go. And now the air is shattered by the force of Casey's blow.
2: Well, somewhere in this favorite land, the sun is shining bright. A band is playing somewhere, and somewhere hearts are light. Somewhere men are laughing, somewhere children shout. But there is no joy in Mudville. Mighty Casey has struck out.
3: Oh, it's such a woeful, woeful story. Mighty Casey at the bat. Following there, our last story of the afternoon, Shoeless Joe and Black Betsy, written by Phil Bidner. Well, friends, it's been an absolutely lovely afternoon here with you. So glad that you could stop by and spend part or all of it with me. And this is Vicky. I'm going to head out the door here into the afternoon. Would love to leave you, though, with this thought by philosopher Ralph Waldo Emerson, who once said, "To know that even one life has breathed easier because you have lived, this, friends, is to have succeeded." Have a wonderful afternoon, everybody, and we'll talk tomorrow.

0: This is Bird Noir. I'm Private Eye Michael Stein. Every good investigator knows to stay vigilant for suspicious behavior. But a call from my old friend Cora reminded me that there's often more to a bird than meets the eye.
1: Michael, I just found the strangest bird. He looked like a crow, but sounded all wrong.
0: That does seem odd, Cora. Could he be a common raven? They look like giant crows that sound deep and croaky.
1: No, his calls were more short and nasal. I even said to him, "What, you got a cold or something?" And that bird called back to me saying, "Uh-uh." I mean, the whole thing seems fishy to me.
0: Fishy is right, but not for the reason you think. In most of the U.S., the American crow is the only crow in town. That's the caw you're probably used to. But on the Atlantic coast, and parts of the Midwest too, the fish crow is a common city bird. The two species look the same, but the fish crow's nasal caw is unmistakable.
1: Huh? I had no idea there were two kinds of crows.
0: Actually, there are more than 30 species worldwide.
1: Okay, wise guy. I'll drop you a line if any of them come cawing.
0: Yep, another case closed. For Bird Noir, I'm Private Eye Michael Stein.
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1: In Elevation, Liphart, alongside a team of other researchers across three countries, recently published research in Science highlighting these small creatures. What they found may help others understand ways of treating illnesses that also restrict oxygen in cells, like certain cancers.
2: And so specifically those ones that that we're interested in that can kind of mimic what, you know, tumors and things like that go through.
1: They believe the mouse has genes that allow them to live in places with little oxygen. Liphart says understanding those adaptations could hold clues for treating cancer. Liphart says their next steps are to dive deeper into the leaf-eared mouse's genealogy. In Missoula, I'm Victoria Traxler.
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7: From NPR News, this is All Things Considered. I'm Elsa Chang in Culver City, California.
8: I'm Mary Louise Kelly in Washington, and we begin this hour with the fight for the future of the Democratic Party, a fight unfolding in primaries across the country, ballot after ballot, pitting moderate establishment candidates against progressives, like this guy.
9: What a race. You know, in the words of Muhammad Ali, we shook up the world.
8: That is Abdul Al-Sayed speaking to reporters this morning. Voters in Michigan just picked him as the Democratic nominee for the Senate. A huge primary win for progressives, although establishment candidates also picked up wins last night. So what are the takeaways here? A question we will put to Senator Bernie Sanders, independent from Vermont, self-described Democratic socialist who endorsed Al-Sayed. Senator, welcome back to All Things Considered.
10: Good to be with you.
8: How do you see the stakes in what happened in Michigan last night? Was this the most important test yet for where Democrats and the Democratic Party is headed?
10: I think maybe. I think it's important to appreciate the extraordinary victory that Abdul won last night. He took on the Michigan Democratic establishment, virtually all of them. He took on the national Democratic establishment. And most importantly, he took on, in what I think is unprecedented, and I've never heard of this, close to $70 million in one state, the state of Michigan, from super PAC money, half of which were $30 million of which was from APAC.
8: And I want to talk about the money in just a second, but I do want to just push you. This was not a blowout. This was not the cakewalk that early polling suggested it might be. Why do you think not?
10: This is the most extraordinary victory in modern American politics. He took on everybody and over $60 million that he won by one vote would have been an extraordinary victory. In terms of polling, I don't know what to say about Michigan polling. They got to work on getting some better pollsters. I remember when I ran for president in 2016, they told me the pollster said you got a 99% to 1% chance of winning in Michigan. We won in Michigan. I think they need some new pollsters there.
8: Here's to better and good polling. Okay, on the money, how big a factor was APAC-affiliated money yesterday in Michigan?
10: It was huge. The fact that she lost speaks to Abdul's campaign and the fact that he had many, many thousands of people knocking on doors. The fact that he won does not mean that money does not play a role. I have never seen a campaign where so much money and so much establishment support went to the other candidate, and another candidate won.
8: Electability. We're talking about elections. We're talking about electability. As you know well, Senator Sanders, the conventional wisdom has been

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4: Good evening, everybody. Now 19 minutes past 5 p.m. Michael Marsalek with you. Thanks for joining us for your evening news. All things considered, Montana news coming up again in about 12 minutes. Air quality, we've got some unhealthy for sensitive groups in Libby in the far western part of the state. I've got good air quality in Dillon at this hour and the rest of the listening area. Air quality is moderate. Your forecast overnight, we're looking at west of the divide, mostly clear skies. Again, some areas of smoke will continue with lows in the upper 40s to mid 50s. And for Thursday, mostly sunny, lingering smoke, Missoula, Polson, 92, Kalispell, Whitefish, Hamilton, 90 degrees, Butte, Deer Lodge, Phillipsburg, 86, Thompson Falls, and Eureka, 96 tomorrow, Libby, 100. Central Montana, mostly clear overnight, upper 40s to lower 50s for lows, and then areas of smoke and sunny tomorrow. We should see Great Falls, 88, Helena, 91, White Sulphur Springs, 85, and Browning, 81 degrees. Southwest Montana, mostly clear overnight, lows again, upper 40s to lower 50s, and then sunny and warmer with areas of smoke in southwest Montana. Tomorrow's highs, Bozeman and Dillon, 85 degrees. 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
6: 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I'm Elsa Chang.
0: And I'm Mary Louise Kelly. Last week, pop star Ariana Grande released a music video for the title track of her new album called Petal.

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